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1: When decisions are made by the city of Bloomington or town of Normal, WGLT is there. 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

0: 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With a practice featuring four doctors, including two who wear hearing devices themselves, BNA takes a genuine interest in each patient. They believe a combination of expertise and empathy is how people embrace hearing technology and keep hearing the most important sounds of their lives. 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
1: I think it's also an indication of the fact that it's a signal to many people inside the country that the supporters and their opponents with one message, which is that don't think that if we're sitting down and negotiating across a table with Americans, we're doing that from a desire for a long-term reconciliation. This is something, this revenge will not go away. This hurt that the regime feels will not go away. And that's the overall context in which we're negotiating.
2: I was going to ask you about that because we only have about a minute left. I was going to ask you that, you know, the next round of ceasefire talks are currently on hold. According to Qatar, that's because of the funeral. There have already been attacks in this latest phase. We're about halfway through the sort of designated negotiation period. So I wanted to ask if this event, does this implicate the negotiations in any way? Do you think it has any effect on the negotiations in any way?
1: You know, I don't think it has a short-term or immediate impact. I think that the negotiations will go on. That is more a reflection of the balance of forces that the Iranian military was able to impose on the American military, which had to, you know, which President Trump decided should move towards a ceasefire. I don't see that ceasefire. I don't see that negotiation itself. You know, that's okay. Going to struggle by its own contradictions.
2: We have to leave it there for now. That's the professor of international relations, Kian Tajbak. He teaches at NYU. Professor, thank you so much for joining us.
1: Thank you.
2: This is NPR News.
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8: It's Monday, July 6th. I hope you had a good Independence Day weekend. I'm Lou Warner with another episode of WGLT's Sound Ideas. The Environmental Protection Agency released new rules regulating the controversial herbicide dicamba earlier this year. While it can be an effective tool for farmers to control weeds, it can also drift in the wind and kill other plants. As Harvest Public Media's Will Bauer reports for WGLT's Sound Ideas, experts don't expect the new rules to solve all the underlying issues with dicamba.
9: On Kevin Johnson's farm in eastern Illinois near the Indiana border, weeds can be a really big issue. He and his family grow corn and soybeans, and they care a lot about the soil. Instead of tilling the field to kill weeds, Johnson relies on a mixture of herbicides, including dicamba.
10: We have to have every tool in the toolbox. Weeds are not getting easier to kill.
9: Dicamba is a potent weed killer, but the problem with this herbicide is that some crops are extremely sensitive to it. Grapes, tomatoes, and some trees can all be killed. Even soybeans and cotton that have not been genetically modified are at risk. Dicamba can drift in the wind, and after it's been sprayed above a certain temperature, it can vaporize and travel for miles. Aaron Hager is a weed science professor at the University of Illinois.
11: It's never really a question about if we'll see the symptomology of off-target movement. We just don't know how extensive it'll be because we can't really predict what the temperature is going to be.
9: And that's why Hager says dicamba can be such a contentious topic, even among farmers.
11: You know, the dicamba mindset among end users or non-end users was like the 2016 presidential election. You were in one camp or the other, and if you weren't in my camp, you were wrong.
9: The EPA calls the new regulations for spraying dicamba on cotton and soybeans the strongest ever. Hager says in some ways they are stricter. For example, they don't allow dicamba to be sprayed if it's hotter than 95 degrees. But the EPA also dropped rules that prevented it from being applied after June. Purdue University weed scientist Tommy Butts says farmers need to control weeds, but he has mixed feelings about dicamba.
12: We have to do certain strategies to reduce drift, which are really important, but then that's also shooting our weed control in the foot, and so we're losing here too. So that's why I say I always have a love-hate relationship with it right now, because we're stuck in the middle with a lot of balancing acts, and there's no good answer across the board.
9: Even outside the agricultural community, dicamba can be a problem. In some rural towns, the signs of dicamba drift are apparent if you know where to look.
13: Once you see it, you can't unsee it.
9: In a public park in Tilden, Illinois, Kim Ernt Pitcher has noticed the leaves on the bur oak trees are curled and cupped around the edges.
13: They're also just misshapen. You can see that even some of the tips are folded and some of them are severely stunted.
9: Ernt Pitcher is the director of Ecological Health for Prairie Rivers Network, a conservation nonprofit. She's been documenting drift damage across Illinois for 9 years now. She says dicamba stresses trees and even kills others. Previous iterations of the EPA rules, called labels, have been shot down in federal court, and Ernt Pitcher doesn't expect these new rules to break the cycle.
13: Over and over, the courts have dealt with this issue, and we've had extremely technical, long labels to follow, and it's still causing injury, and it's really frustrating to see it come back.
9: Back on the farm in eastern Illinois, Johnson says he's sympathetic to those with concerns about dicamba. He and his neighbors plant dicamba-resistant soybeans in adjacent fields to avoid drift problems. To him, the key comes down to communication.
10: And I think we're getting better to that, but up until that point, I don't think everybody was having a conversation. We wave at each other, stuff like that, as neighbors, but you gotta have those conversations. Nobody loves those conversations, but you gotta have those conversations.
9: Johnson says he wishes there was a better chemical to use, but for now, they have to work with what they have. I'm Will Bauer, Harvest Public Media.
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1: That's going to give you just shy of $4,000.
2: Just keep in mind, beneficiaries have to pay income tax on that growth, and most contributions are, for now, capped at $5,000 a year.
3: By comparison, traditional college savings accounts known as 529 plans do not tax any qualified education expenses, and they have no hard limit on annual contributions.
2: As Ashley Dixon with Next Bloom Wealth in Missouri told NPR, parents can open both.
4: It's not a, I have to contribute to one or the other. It's taking the amount that you can afford and maximizing it based on what the knowns are today, with the flexibility of changing tomorrow, a couple years from now.
3: Some financial advisors say it's worth considering a Trump account, if only to get that $1,000 credit for a newborn, but it's up to parents whether they continue putting money into the account, because there may be better options depending on your goals and how much money you have to put in. This is NPR News.
5: This is WGLT with Morning Edition, and I'm Lou Werner. Long exempt from military service, some ultra-Orthodox Jews are serving in Israel's army. That's in about 15 minutes. Other stories we've got for you today: Rivian raises production target, farm service agencies across Illinois see major staff reductions, and the former cop in prison for killing an unarmed woman is requesting a medical release. More on these and other stories at WGLT.org. It's looking to be mostly cloudy today here in Bloomington. Normally, you get a high of around 81. There's a chance of thunderstorms this afternoon. 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
3: 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I'm Steve Inskeep.
2: And I'm Michelle Martin. Good morning. France is in the middle of its third heat wave of the summer. For cities like Paris, the prolonged scorching temperatures used to be rare. The city and its inhabitants are changing to cope. NPR's Eleanor Beardsley reports from Paris.
15: Europe is warming faster than any other continent, according to Copernicus, the European Union's climate monitoring service. And this June beat all records. Officials say there were more than 2,000 excess deaths caused by the extreme heat. Deaths rose by 62% in the Paris region, Europe's most densely populated city. The French government acted quickly after June's record-breaking heat wave, installing AC units in hospitals like Hôpital Georges Pompidou in Paris's 15th arrondissement. Dr. Simon

0: And I said, these are the columns that our society is built on. Basically, we have pillars of morals and values that people are still free to interpret how they will.
1: In rehearsal the day before the premiere, she told the musicians,
0: focus the sound towards each other and give the public these columns so that their minds can be clear to take from it what they will.
1: A resonant message at any time of year, but especially around this Independence Day. Anastasia Tsiolkas, NPR News.
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3: Colleges and universities will soon have to pass a new federal test proving their students are getting a return on their investment. If they fail, they could lose access to federal student loans.
4: I mean, this is really a very low floor, right? I mean, high school earnings is not a exceedingly high metric for a program to meet.
3: But more than 800,000 students attend a program that would likely fail this test. I'm Juana Summers. This story on All Things Considered from NPR News.
5: Hear that story this afternoon after 3 on WGLT. Hope you had a good Independence Day weekend. I'm Lou Winner. The electric automaker Rivian is raising its annual production target after a strong second quarter at its Normal manufacturing plant. And a $90,000 grant is helping Girl Scouts of Central Illinois send girls to an overnight summer camp. You can hear those stories in 2 minutes in the next WGLT newscast. It's looking to be mostly cloudy today. You get a high of around 81 at 6:30. 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
6: Live from NPR News in Washington, I'm Nora Rahm. Tens of thousands of people gathered in the streets of Tehran today for the funeral procession for the late Supreme Leader Ayatollah Ali Khamenei, killed by U.S. and Israeli airstrikes in the first day of the war in Iran. His successor, his son, did not make an appearance. Russia launched a wave of missiles and drones at the Ukrainian capital Kyiv overnight. Officials say at least 11 people were killed. Ukrainian President Volodymyr Zelensky is renewing calls for Western allies to bolster Ukraine's air defense. In soccer's World Cup, the U.S. men play Belgium tonight. Striker Florian Balogun will be allowed to play despite being suspended for one game after receiving a red card last week. FIFA's soccer's governing body reversed that decision yesterday. NPR's Becky Sullivan reports.
7: After that game last week, President Trump called FIFA President Gianni Infantino directly to ask about the red card, to ask why the suspension was necessary. That's according to an official with knowledge of the conversation who spoke to NPR on condition of anonymity to discuss this private conversation. Then yesterday, a FIFA disciplinary committee made this very bare bones announcement saying that they were going to suspend Balogun's suspension by a year, basically allowing him to play against Belgium. So the fact of this phone call, coupled with FIFA's highly unusual decision to allow Balogun to play, has the soccer world just totally up in arms.
6: This is NPR News.
5: From the WGLT newsroom, I'm Lou Winner. The electric automaker Rivian is raising its annual production target after a strong second quarter at its Normal manufacturing plant. Rivian made just over 12,000 EVs in Normal during April, May, and June. The company says that includes production of the new R2 model, plus robust growth for its delivery vans and older R1 models too. Rivian now says it plans to make 65,000 to 70,000 vehicles by the end of 2026. That's about 3,000 more than what the company was initially expecting. The senior senator from Illinois says he does not share fears of some fellow Democrats that party fights between centrist and Democratic socialists will hurt them in the November election. Dick Durbin spoke to reporters in Bloomington.
8: I'm not looking for a ceasefire. I'm looking for an effort to have a real primary.
5: Durbin says contesting differences is healthy.
8: And I think that we can embrace the entire spectrum of political thinking in our party and still win the election.
5: In contrast, Durbin says President Trump tolerates no dissent by fellow Republicans. A $90,000 grant is helping Girl Scouts of Central Illinois send girls who couldn't otherwise afford it to an overnight summer camp. Camp Director Sarah Tate says the Central Illinois Council is using the grant to make sure every girl who wants to camp can.
9: We want them to be able to have that Girl Scout experience and learn new things and feel like they're really part of the community as well.
5: The Girl Scouts are partnering with Dream Center Peoria to send 20 Peoria area girls for a week at Camp Tapawingo near Metamora. And the former sheriff's deputy convicted of second-degree murder for the fatal shooting of an unarmed Sangamon County woman is asking for the state to release him from prison on medical grounds. Capital News Illinois reports Sean Grayson has filed for release under the Joe Coleman Act. Under the act, a person in custody who is terminally ill or medically incapacitated could be considered eligible. His attorney told the judge at sentencing Grayson has stage 4 colon cancer that spread to his liver and lungs. Grayson is serving a 20-year prison sentence for the killing of Sonia Massey in 2024. I'm Lou Winner, WGLT.
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12: And I'm Michelle Martin. Good morning. Members of Israel's ultra-Orthodox community are protesting in streets and along highways. They're upset about arrests of young religious men who refuse to serve in the army. Itai Stern reports.
13: Young men dressed in black suits and black hats fill a hot and dusty field outside a military prison in central Israel. They are praying and protesting the recent surge in arrests of fellow religious yeshiva students who have refused to enlist, says 20-year-old Chaim Esika. They took my friend, he just sits and studies Torah all day, and they put him in prison. That doesn't make any sense, he says. Ultra-Orthodox men have long been spared from Israel's mandatory military service. They say they can't serve in the army and still maintain their religious observances. But the Supreme Court recently ruled those exemptions are illegal and give them an unfair privilege. Angry crowds like this one have been protesting for weeks against the enlistment orders and arrests. More than 50,000 ultra-religious men have received rough notices. These young men say they would rather die then give up their daily Torah studies. The ultra-Orthodox, who make up around 15% of the population, are a key part of Israeli Prime Minister Benjamin Netanyahu's base, and the recent arrests have put him in a political dilemma. On the one hand, he needs troops to fight the multiple wars Israel is engaged in, from Gaza to Lebanon to Iran. But he also can't anger his ultra-Orthodox government partners. Just last week, he spoke out against the detentions and called for a pause in the arrests. And he's backing bills now, making their way through the Knesset to permanently exempt most of them. If I told you that in Europe, police were entering religious schools, taking young men studying Torah and putting them in prison, you would be horrified, he said, hoping to sway public opinion. But polls show more than 80% of Israelis support drafting ultra-Orthodox men, especially since current soldiers are serving longer and have been killed and injured in higher numbers than ever. Army officials warn of a looming shortage. Effie Defrin, spokesman for the Israeli army, says the shortfall could be as high as 15,000 troops. But while enlisting thousands of ultra-Orthodox may boost manpower, it could also bring new challenges, says Yofi Tirosh, a law professor at Tel Aviv University.
14: The army promises the ultra-Orthodox soldiers that they will not see a woman throughout their entire military service.
13: Which she says is problematic given that 20% of combat soldiers are women. She points to a recent operation that was scrapped after ultra-Orthodox troops refused to serve alongside female soldiers. And Tirosh says religious men must learn to respect military authority.
14: They might very well obey their rabbis and not their commanders.
13: Meanwhile, the ultra-Orthodox keep protesting, lately causing major traffic jams along some of Israel's busiest highways. During this recent protest, a caravan of cars filled with young ultra-religious men blast music, and throw candies into open car windows. But for many drivers trapped in the gridlock, the gesture isn't winning any points. Some throw water bottles back at the religious man and speed off. For NPR News, I'm Itai Stern in Tel Aviv.
2: Here in the United States, we have another story about military service and service beyond the military. A group called With Honor calls itself cross-partisan. It encourages veterans to run for office. They've counted the number of vets running for federal office since 2018. And this year, more are running than ever, with the number of women running double what it was in 2024.
15: I think there is a desire to serve at a time when the country needs it. It's a core part of the veteran ethos.
2: Rye Barcott co-founded With Honor and wrote a new book, Courage Can Save Us. NPR's veterans correspondent Quill Lawrence sat down with him.
16: Rye Barcott served in Fallujah, Iraq. He said he saw the difference between courage and bravery there. His gunnery sergeant, that's a senior enlisted rank, was undoubtedly brave.
15: He was extremely tactically proficient. He'd been in a lot of combat. A lot of Marines felt safer around him. But he started to go down this kind of moral rot and degradation, and the pressures of the war just built on him, and to the point where he wanted to essentially recruit a child to provide information about enemy locations.
16: But a lower-ranking sergeant had something else, courage.
15: The sergeant refused to do that and came to me and told me about it, and we told the gunnery sergeant, no. That is, you're not going to do it. It's a war crime. The courage there belonged with the sergeant.
16: No small thing, defying a well-respected soldier who outranked him in a war zone. Barcott's pointing to the classical, he means ancient Greek, definition that bravery is physical, courage is moral, standing up for what's right. Barcott has spent most of the past decade looking for similar courage in a place most Americans wouldn't, Washington, D.C.
15: What I've tried to do with this book is show that, hey, it does still exist. It is in shorter supply, but it is there. And as a country, we need to celebrate it.
16: Barcott profiled politicians who served, five from each party, who've shown courage, both at war and in politics back home. That often meant going against your own party. One of the stories in the book is about another Marine, Seth Moulton, a Massachusetts Democrat, who was very critical during the Biden administration's chaotic withdrawal from Afghanistan. Moulton even jumped on an unauthorized flight into Kabul.
15: And he got a lot of criticism for that as well. You know, folks said, oh, well, he was showboating. But at that time, a lot of vets, myself included, respected the fact that these guys went over and basically tried to shine a light on a catastrophe that was playing out.
16: Barcott says it's worth respecting that politicians faced genuine risks, from social media harassment to real acts of political violence. And it's telling that several vets profiled in the book are leaving politics or have been pushed out.
15: There's an example of a Republican, Dan Crenshaw, in the book who ends up losing his primary race for a number of different reasons, but including some of the positions that he took on issues like Ukraine, for example.
16: Crenshaw is a former Navy SEAL who lost an eye. He nearly lost both eyes in combat. He's a conservative Texas Republican who supports President Trump, except on a few issues like defending Ukraine against Russia. For that, Crenshaw found himself targeted online, and he lost a primary challenge.
15: They might lose their job, they might lose some friends, but they will do the right thing. Not everybody rises to the occasion, but there are many that are, and I'm glad to be focused on 10 that have at key moments.
16: Barcott says he's not naive, but he hopes the record number of vets running for Congress this year can do what they did in the military, work alongside Americans of all stripes, despite many differences, for a common good. Quill Lawrence, NPR News.
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5: From the campus of Illinois State University, this is WGLT, and I'm Lou Winner. Your next newscast is at 7:04. You'll hear the local news you need to know, including how farm service agencies across Illinois see major staff reductions. Israel's Prime Minister Benjamin Netanyahu wants to sit down with President Trump. That's after that newscast. Here's a sneak peek at today's Sound Ideas. Illinois' new Department of Early Childhood has launched full operations. It's intended to streamline services for infants and toddlers under one roof. That story is this afternoon during All Things Considered. WGLT's Sound Ideas is made possible in part by Bloomington Normal Audiology. So going to be mostly cloudy today. You get a high of around 81. There's a chance of thunderstorms this afternoon. Marketplace Tech is coming up next, and another Sanidia story will follow that at 6:50. 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
22: During last year's massive wildfires in Los Angeles, residents and firefighters turned to one app to get up-to-date information, Watch Duty. The nonprofit was started by a small team of software engineers who experienced wildfires in the Bay Area. They wanted to create a user-friendly resource that brings together public data from a number of different sources: weather forecasts, emergency dispatches from different agencies. It all gets mapped in real time in the app, which also sends out alerts to users. Since the LA fires, the organization and the service has grown considerably. We brought back David Merritt, Chief Technology Officer at Watch Duty, to talk about all the new updates.
24: The fires in January of last year were horrific, and we were really proud to meet the moment there and be able to help LA. And, you know, because of that, we had a lot of publicity. We had a lot of interest in what our service was doing. And this kind of brought us a new level of visibility in the national conversation. And that's helped propel our growth quite a bit in the past 18 months. What that's meant is we've expanded to all 50 states. We did that in December of last year. And we just rolled out the expansion into covering life-threatening and critical flooding events.
22: Were there any unique sort of technical challenges with integrating flood data versus how you track wildfires?
24: I think on our side, a lot of the technical challenge was around some of the geospatial differences. Things like the FEMA risk flood maps are just a massive amount of information across the country. So we needed to rethink how we were displaying and rendering that geospatial data to the public in a way that would scale out to millions of users. When we're not doing like novel weather analysis on our side, we really view our role as a place to consolidate and a place to make the user experience significantly better and more understandable. This data that you could look somewhere else for is really, really slow to load, and it doesn't work well on a mobile phone. So if we can solve those two problems, now people can start to see this information overlaid with other things on their phone when they need it the most. So there's work to be done, but it was a lot of building on the foundation of what we already had.
22: One detail that blew all our minds when we spoke to you last time was that this is not just a resource for the public, for consumers, that actually governments and first responders were relying on this app to get information that they couldn't necessarily get in one place anywhere else. I mean, it really is a public service.
24: You know, that surprised us as well. We understand it now, but when we started, we kind of thought that this was just a gap for the public, that that of course the firefighters and the, you know, emergency command centers all had the right tools, but it's a pretty fragmented system. Even if everyone has the same exact tool, which, you know, with government procurement is tough, just getting it all to work together in these moments is really hard. And we became somewhat of a default information platform that they could all look at and have a common operating picture with.
22: That was Watch Duty's Chief Technology Officer, David Merritt. Courtney Bergseeker produced this episode. I'm Megan McCarty-Carino, and that's Marketplace Tech. This is APM.
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5: It's Monday, July 6th. I hope you had a good Independence Day weekend. I'm Lou Warner, and you're listening to another episode of WGLT's Sound Ideas. The city of Bloomington will get some help in revitalizing several West Side neighborhoods from the public service arm of a realtors organization. The Counselors of Real Estate Consulting Corps will send a team to survey a broad batch of community stakeholders before writing a report on how to regenerate the oldest housing stock in the Gridley Allen Prickett neighborhood and preserve the neighborhood character of Dimmitt's Grove and near the east side. Ed Neves with the Mid-Illinois Realtors Association says the application was one of four approved in the U.S. by the international group. A few years ago, the team did a similar project in Peoria. In this Sound Ideas interview with WGLT's Charlie Schlenker, Neves says the community is getting $500,000 worth of consulting service for free as part of a confidential process.
1: They're going to talk to industry leaders. They're going to talk to educational leaders, the universities. They're going to talk to the health providers, the major employers, and most importantly, to residents of the neighborhoods that are affected by this. So we don't know what they ask. That's kind of the beauty. It's kind of a cloak and dagger. These guys are, and gals, are extremely competent professionals. There's 900 of them. They know everything about every discipline, 60 different disciplines of real estate.
5: Like what?
1: Like one project they did was for the country of Poland. They wound up telling them how to develop all the right-of-way along the National Railroad. And so they have experts in finance, expert in getting money, experts in construction, experts in the human element, the not-for-profits, diverse. And then when they see the project, whatever the project is on paper, that's when they determine out of their pool of all these 60 disciplines which one they want to work this project.
5: What did they do for Peoria?
1: In Peoria, this was 5 years ago, there was a neighborhood, a zip code, that actually had two schools that were vacant, big school buildings that were vacant. And they were becoming a problem for the fire department, the police department, and other agencies, and they were kind of just dragging the neighborhood down, and they eventually were purchased by the city and torn down. So then they had this big, huge, blighted lot. So they brought the CRE in, and they say, hey, we've got this property, what can we do with it? And for example, when they were in looking, there was a grade school that was kind of across the street from one of these buildings, and literally while they were walking the neighborhood, bricks were falling off this building and just missing kids, you know. And they have a 6-month plan, a 1-year plan, 2, 3, 4, 5, and 10 that they follow up on. And today, their plan that they came up with 5 years ago was to put in senior facilities, health nursing facilities, homes, Habitat by Humanity, and some other rental homes. And today, the Habitat by Humanity is flourishing there. They're building these houses, and the healthcare have come in.
3: For Bloomington, it's 145 homes on largely on the west side of town. That's somewhat more diffuse than having a specific location or a big chunk of property that needs to be redeveloped. How do you think they'll handle that more diffuse element?
1: Well, the city has identified these houses. There's roughly 145 approximately to rehab. And I think there's like 26 that are demos to demolish. The city prefers rehab because you can still keep the character of the neighborhood and the house society and the different housing groups can work together and everything. So they're coming in to make these neighborhoods better. It's a quality of life. So how are they going to do it? That was your question. We don't know. All we know is they wanted a list of stakeholders. We gave them 85 different stakeholders that they're going to come in and they're going to interview. And basically, they're just going to talk to these people, these individuals, or these corporations and or societies and say, hey, what's working in Bloomington for the quality of life? What's not? What don't you like? They want the good, the bad, and the ugly. They want everything. It's going to be interviewing the people, the stakeholders that are being affected by quality of life.
3: They'll do this work. They'll generate a report and a recommendation. How does that become actionable? Is that turned over to the city? Does the Mid-Illinois Realtors Association continue to have an active piece of it? What?
1: The head of the group is coming in later in July. And he's going to be here for 2.5 days, and he's going to sit down and talk to the stakeholders and just ask them what's going on. And we're going to give them a tour of the city, of the areas that we're talking about. Then in August, the team of 6 of them will come in for 1 week. At the end of that week, they will have a written plan for us. It's not going to be a year. At the end of that week, here's the plan. Here's what we say based on our expertise, based on what we've heard, based on what the stakeholders have told us. We need the quality of life and the quality of place. At that point, at the end of the week, everybody they've talked to, every stakeholder, every company will be invited to come to a meeting with them at the BCPA, and they will tell them what they've found. So then the copy of the report goes to the city, goes to the realtors, goes to the National Association of Realtors, the Illinois Association of Realtors, and every stakeholder.
3: So how do you keep momentum? With that many people, it's easy to just say, you handle that, you handle that, you handle that, and then the follow-up can become problematic.
1: That's where the political will of the community and the leaders comes into play. So this only works if they take the plan and we all together work on it to improve whatever they come up with that needs to be improved. They, however, will constantly check in and see how we're doing and what's the suggestion, how's it going, and give some more suggestions. They're not going to just drop a report and go. They're still involved in Peoria 5-6 years later.
3: So what other big differences in other communities have they made? Do you have some examples?
1: I know that they did take a big box, like a big empty box at another community, and they worked on that. They have blighted commercial areas where they'll come in and do work with that and bring local businesses in to replenish that, and then they're all over the board.
3: Is Eastland Mall on that list of 145 properties that need attention?
1: This go around, it's residential. But if they're talking to somebody, we met with the stakeholders and said, here's what's happening. These people are coming. Here's what they're going to do. They're going to talk to you. You're the most important input. They're not going to give a presentation of what they think of Bloomington or anything. They're going to actually come to gather information. And one of them had that exact same question, and we responded, hey, bring it up to them. What we hope to come out of this with is a measurable plan that has action steps and that everybody gets on board to make this thing happen.
5: That's Ed Neves of the Mid-Illinois Realtors Association. He spoke with Charlie Schlenker. 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Farm service agencies across Illinois see major staff reductions. And the former cop in prison for killing an unarmed woman is requesting a medical release. 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
12: Good morning. Iran is holding a funeral for its former supreme leader. Several of his sons were there, but not the one who now leads the country. What message do the days of mourning send to the world? It's Morning Edition from NPR News. How did a suspended U.S. player get back on the pitch? I'm Michelle Martin.
2: And I'm Steve Inskeep. He received a red card, which would have taken him out of tonight's World Cup game. And then FIFA suspended his suspension. Also, we report on one of the biggest fires in Colorado history. And the FDA considers whether to lift restrictions on peptide injections, which wellness influencers promote. It's Monday, July 6th. This day in 1885, Louis Pasteur tested a vaccine on a boy who was bitten by an infected dog. The boy did not get rabies. The news is next.
11: Live from NPR News in Washington, I'm Kristen Wright. President Trump will travel to Turkey for the NATO summit today. He's still pushing allies to spend more on defense. Iran has begun the funeral procession for the Ayatollah Ali Khamenei. Iran's leader and his family were killed in a U.S.-Israeli airstrike in February. NPR's Hadil Al-Shalchi reports.
8: The caskets of Ayatollah Ali Khamenei and his four family members were placed in the back of a huge semi-trailer adorned with white paneling. Iranian state TV showed tight angles of crowds of people swarming the truck. A line of men held up red signs that read, hashtag kill Trump. Tens of thousands of people gathered in Tehran over the weekend to visit Khamenei's casket. High-ranking Iranian officials made rare public appearances to perform the ritual Islamic funeral prayers, including the head of the Islamic Revolutionary Guard Corps. Notably absent was Khamenei's fourth son and successor, Mujtaba. Many leaders in Iran stay in hiding to avoid assassination. Khamenei will be buried in his birthplace of Mashhad. Hadil Al-Shalchi, NPR News, Istanbul.
11: Americans celebrated the 4th of July and the 250th anniversary of the nation's independence this weekend. President Trump used his speech to criticize Democrats. NPR's Mara Liasson reports.
9: The president's speech was overtly political. He excoriated Democrats, using his latest epithet for them, communists. He's trying to use to his advantage the fact that a handful of members of the Democratic Socialists of America won some primaries, which in deep blue districts in places like New York City may not matter that much, since the districts are likely to elect a Democrat in the general election. But there are many Democrats who are worried that in some swing states and districts, they could be nominating candidates who are too far to the left to win.
11: That's NPR's Mara Liasson. Some people in Colorado had to evacuate their homes this holiday weekend as a wildfire has grown into one of the largest in state history. Colorado Public Radio's Kevin Beatty reports on efforts to help residents.
13: This 4th of July barbecue took place at an evacuation center sheltering people displaced by the Aspen Acres fire. Michael Kringlin, who was ordered from his home on Monday, said people have been needing joy, like this, in an otherwise traumatic moment.
14: And that we have to find things to keep us grounded in a sense of community and normalcy.
13: Shanna Farmer is head of United Way of Southern Colorado, which is helping to coordinate a donation center here. Pueblo has shown up in a big way for its neighbor, she said. But this is nowhere close to finished.
15: Even once the fire is under control, recovery is going to take months and months for folks that have lost everything that they have.
13: Authorities have issued evacuation orders across Colorado in the last week as multiple serious fires continue to burn. For NPR News, I'm Kevin Beatty in Pueblo.
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5: From the WGLT Newsroom, I'm Lou Winner. Local offices of the Farm Service Agency lost 12% of county staff in Illinois. That's on top of a 20% cut to its federal workforce. The National Sustainable Agriculture Coalition filed an open records request for the data. Duncan Orlander with the group says losing county staff is a problem because they're hired locally to help farmers directly.
18: If you need a loan, if you want to expand your operation, if you need to buy a new piece of equipment, if you need a loan to be able to buy seed for that season.
5: The group is concerned that the presidential budget request recommends less money for farm service staff. Democratic U.S. Senator Dick Durbin says he's afraid Republican Vice President J.D. Vance is right in saying Watergate would only be a short-term story if it happened today. During a stop in Bloomington, Durbin said that's not because Watergate was a minor scandal. It's because rampant corruption now makes things look different.
25: Somehow or another, this president of the United States, in the first year of his second term, managed to increase his net worth by $1.4 billion in 1 year. What in the hell is happening here?
5: Durbin says a lot of deals are being made very publicly to reward people who contribute to Trump's campaign. There were plenty of oohs and ahs as a huge crowd gazed up at Bloomington Normal's first ever light-up drone show. And if you were there, those drones were a lot further apart than they looked from ground level at the Interstate Center. Pilot Quinn Sharp from the Firefly Drone Show's flight crew says his 300 drones were 8 feet apart while in the air running through their animations to avoid collisions.
26: We get them down to an accuracy of about 2 centimeters. What we've noticed with animations and we've noticed with the show is that that 8 feet is a good safety margin for us, and it's a great safety margin for like the view from the ground. We get these nice big animations similar to fireworks.
5: You can watch a video of the drone show flight crew setting up and explaining their technology at WGLT.org. And a football camp designed to share love of the game with kids with disabilities is coming to McLean County for the first time this summer. Tackling Disabilities kicks off this month in Downs. The free camp takes place July 15th at Tri-Valley High School. It's open to kids ages K through 12 from any school district. I'm Lou Warner.
10: 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The musical tells the story of Little Orphan Annie, her quest to find her parents, and her experience with millionaire Oliver Warbucks. 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
5: 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I'm Lou Winner. Unproven peptides touting wellness have been regulated to a gray market because of Biden-era restrictions. That's in about 15 minutes. 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And go behind the scenes to see how a fleet of 300 drones flew perfectly in sync at the recent America 250 theme show at the Interstate Center in Bloomington. 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
12: It's Morning Edition from NPR News. I'm Michelle Martin.
2: And I'm Steve Inskeep. Huge crowds are following the funeral procession for Iran's former Supreme Leader Ali Khamenei through the streets of Tehran today.
12: Khamenei was killed on the first day of the U.S.-Israeli war on Iran, so were four of his family members, and their caskets are also in the procession. A shaky truce remains in place between the U.S. and Iran, and Israel is still trying to find its place within a ceasefire it did not negotiate and did not approve.
2: NPR's Carrie Kahn is covering all this from Tel Aviv. Hi, Carrie.
28: Hi, good morning.
2: What does the funeral look like in Tehran?
0: Well, we're watching it on state media, and we see these large crowds surrounding this huge semi-truck, and it's adorned in white paneling, and it's carrying the caskets of the former Supreme Leader and his family members. Iranian officials say they had to wait months for the funeral because of the, quote, war conditions. They were afraid of attacks possibly on such a large public crowd. Key mediators in the war sent officials there. Pakistan's prime minister is there, and Qatar sent a delegation, as well as Saudi Arabia, a longtime rival of Iran. Meanwhile, indirect talks in Doha to hash out the details to end the war between the U.S. and Iran are on hold. That's according to Qatar's foreign minister, and that's until the funeral ends in a few days.
17: Well, as you know very well, Prime Minister Benjamin Netanyahu's government is not part of those talks that you mentioned. How is Israel's prime minister trying to get back in the game here?
0: A source familiar with the matter, who was not authorized to speak publicly about the visit, tells NPR that Netanyahu has been asking Trump for a face-to-face meeting for some time, but was repeatedly turned down until now. He wants to talk about Iran and looking for U.S. approval for potential Israeli military action against Iran if, quote, that becomes necessary. Netanyahu has been on the defensive here about that interim deal. It's very unpopular in Israel. It's seen as being too lenient to Iran. And the prime minister, who faces elections this fall, has had to defend his relationship with Trump. Here he is on Fox News yesterday.
19: Our alliance has been a terrific one, and it'll continue to the extent that I have anything to do with it, and the people of Israel, who are unabashedly pro-American.
0: We're not sure exactly when Netanyahu will meet with Trump at the White House. First, Trump will attend the NATO summit this week in Turkey. But remember, too, that that 60-day deadline to hash out the details of the preliminary peace plan to end the war, it's about a month away now.
17: You mentioned that Israelis do not like the terms with Iran. They seem especially not to like the idea that they would be limited in their actions in Lebanon. How is the ceasefire there going?
0: We still see near daily strikes in Lebanon, which Israel insists are defensive tactics that they have to use to stop Hezbollah militants there. Lebanon's president, though, yesterday defended the U.S. brokered ceasefire agreement between Israel and Lebanon. He said, look, it has its flaws, but for now, it's the best that will, quote, get us out of wars. His government is getting a lot of heat this weekend, too, Steve. These bright electronic billboards projecting huge American flags and saying happy 4th of July lit up highways and roads around Beirut. Many took to social media to condemn them, saying, remember, it's U.S. weapons Israel uses to attack Hezbollah that, according to Lebanese authorities, have killed more than 4,000 people there and displaced more than a million.
17: Really interesting. NPR's Carrie Kahn in Tel Aviv. Thanks so much.
0: You're welcome.
17: And our colleague Hadil Al-Shalchi has been taking a closer look at the Supreme Leader's funeral in Iran.
20: There were tears, mournful chest beating, prayers, and somber songs. And there were also the chants. Death to America, death to Israel. Over the weekend, Iranian state media broadcast a sea of people passing by Ayatollah Ali Khamenei's casket waving red flags, a symbol of revenge.
21: Allahu Akbar. Allahu Akbar.
20: High-ranking Iranian officials made rare public appearances. Three of Khamenei's sons and the head of the Islamic Revolutionary Guard Corps performed the ritual Islamic funeral prayers. Notably absent was Khamenei's fourth son and successor, Mujtaba. Many leaders in Iran stay in hiding to avoid assassination. But not everyone was in mourning, like 32-year-old Mona, who asked NPR only to use her first name because she fears government retaliation. Why should we spend so much on the mourning ceremony of the leader who ordered the killing of thousands of people, she says, referring to the killing of anti-government protesters in January. Iran scholar and Yale lecturer Arash Azizi says that the regime wants to project an image of lasting power.
22: With the funeral, they're attempting to give an image of resilience and continuity, that Ayatollah Khamenei is a transnational martyr.
20: He says the attendance of officials from around the world, albeit low-ranking, were aimed at boosting Khamenei's current international standing. On Monday, the caskets were placed in the back of a huge semi-trailer adorned with white paneling. Crowds were seen swarming the truck, captured on Iranian state TV and social media posts. A line of men wearing black held up signs that read, #KillTrump. The body will be taken to the holy Shia city of Qom. Then a procession will cross to sacred Iraqi sites in Najaf and Karbala before the burial in Khamenei's birthplace, Mashhad. Hedil Al-Shalchi, NPR News, Istanbul.
12: We wanted to get additional perspective on what we're seeing and hearing at the funeral. We've called Iranian-American scholar Kian Tejbakhsh for this. He was a political prisoner released as part of the 2015 Iran nuclear deal. He now teaches international relations at New York University, and he writes the Iran Crisis Notebook on Substack. Professor, good morning. Thank you so much for joining us.
1: Good morning. I'm happy to be here.
12: So watching the Ayatollah's funeral from a distance, what stands out to you?
1: Well, I think, you know, especially on this day, on this weekend of 250th anniversary of the United States, I think for me, the issue of consent, it's the one word, consent. That is to say, the whole idea of a government organized, funeral in which it mobilizes millions of people, many through coercion, not all, but many, I think brings out the fact that this isn't only or primarily a voluntary outpouring of national grief. It represents probably at most 15 or 20% of the population of the country that supports the regime wholeheartedly. People have to remember that over 60% of the population, we estimate, do not support this regime, and that leaves about 30% who are politically passive. But I think I think what strikes people when they see this a large number of people in the streets is the fact that the last time we saw a large number of people in the streets, they were protesting the government, and their presence in the public square was illegal, and it was met with a government crackdown. So I think that this contrast is not lost on many people inside Iran.
12: The red flag signifying revenge, the signs that, especially the ones that are in English, that say kill Trump or there will be blood with a picture of the vice president's face on it. Who are these messages for?
1: You know, I think they're messages for everyone. I mean, I think, first of all, the idea of revenge is an Islamic precept. It's part of Islamic morality, ethics, and law. The idea of an eye for an eye is actually included as part of the Islamic approach to justice. But I would say it's mostly oriented and signaled to the outside world, because obviously if they're in English, they're not being read that much by Iranians. And it's the 20% I mentioned, who is the hardcore base of the regime. It's signaling to them that the government will not forget this, but it's almost obligatory, but it's not meaningless either. In other words, the government, it's a signal that we still maintain our antagonistic stand towards the United States, even while we're negotiating.
12: Was there ever any doubt that there would be such messages there? I mean, you would have found it, I think I hear you say that you would have found it significant if there were not such messages being displayed there.
1: Yes, I would have, I think. I think, yes, I would have. You know, on the other hand, you know, seeing such, you know, organized billboards and something is very different from small scale, people's funeral in which, I've never seen, I've never seen these at normal, in signs in normal funerals. But I think it's also an indication of the fact that it's a signal to many people inside the country that the supporters and their opponents with one message, which is that don't think that if we're sitting down and negotiating across a table with Americans, we're doing that from a desire for a long-term reconciliation. This is something, this revenge will not go away. This hurt that the regime feels will not go away. And that's the overall context in which we're negotiating.
12: I was going to ask you about that because we only have about a minute left. I was going to ask you, you know, the next round of ceasefire talks are currently on hold. According to Qatar, that's because of the funeral. There have already been attacks in this latest phase. We're about halfway through the sort of designated negotiation period. So I wanted to ask if this event, does this implicate the negotiations in any way? Do you think it has any effect on the negotiations in any way?
1: You know, I don't think it has a short-term or immediate impact. I think that the negotiations will go on. That is more a reflection of the balance of forces that the Iranian military was able to impose on the American military, you know, which President Trump decided

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1: At 7:19, this is WGLT, and I'm Lou Winner. The U.S. men's soccer team is playing its biggest World Cup game yet. That's in about 15 minutes. Other stories we've got for you today. Rivian raises production targets. Farm service agencies across Illinois see major staff reductions. And the former cop in prison for killing an unarmed woman is requesting a medical release. More on these and other stories at WGLT.org. It's looking to be mostly cloudy today. You get a high of around 81. There's a chance of thunderstorms this afternoon. This is 89.1 WGLT, Bloomington Normal's public media. When decisions are made by the city of Bloomington or town of Normal, WGLT is there. When violence strikes or housing falls short, WGLT gives you context. When unsung heroes do great things, WGLT shares their stories. From downtown to uptown and across McLean County, WGLT reporters who live in this community report on the stories that matter to you. WGLT, Bloomington Normal's public media.
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6: 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And from DuckDuckGo, who believes AI should be optional, and who've been building privacy tools for 15 years. 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This is NPR.
0: It's Morning Edition from NPR News. I'm Michelle Martin.
7: And I'm Steve Inskeep. Some wellness influencers are promoting peptides as a way to recover from injuries, grow muscles, improve metabolism, and more. Their followers obtain peptides despite federal restrictions and a lack of scientific evidence that they work. The Food and Drug Administration faces pressure to get rid of the limitations. NPR's Will Stone reports.
8: Not a day goes by without some patients asking Dr. Alexander Weber about peptides. Usually it's to see if it'll help them recover from an injury or after surgery.
9: So my stock answer is that we just don't have enough data to support their use.
8: Weber is an orthopedic surgeon and chief of sports medicine at the University of Southern California.
9: The anecdotal evidence, even from patients that I see, is that they feel like these injectables help them, but we just need to study it.
8: The craze over these peptide therapies recently led Weber and a team at USC to publish a review of the evidence, looking at some of the most popular ones, like BPC-157 and TB-500. He says none of them had convincing data from large, well-controlled studies done in humans. But you wouldn't necessarily know that, given the hype from influencers online and even some doctors who swear by them.
9: Whenever I see these people on social media saying they're experts in this field and they've been doing it for a really long time, you can say those things, but show me the data.
8: To be clear, peptides are not some exotic substance. These are naturally occurring molecules, a string of amino acids smaller than a protein

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1: Colleges and universities will soon have to pass a new federal test proving their students are getting a return on their investment. If they fail, they could lose access to federal student loans.
2: I mean, this is really a very low floor, right? I mean, high school earnings is not a exceedingly high metric for a program to meet.
1: But more than 800,000 students attend a program that would likely fail this test. I'm Juana Summers. This story on All Things Considered from NPR News.
3: That story this afternoon after 3 on WGLT. Good morning, I'm Lou Winner. The electric automaker, Rivian, pardon me, is raising its annual production target after a strong second quarter at its normal manufacturing plant. And a $90,000 grant is helping Girl Scouts of Central Illinois send girls to an overnight summer camp. You can hear those stories in 2 minutes in the next WGLT newscast. Your next Sound Ideas feature is coming up at 7:42. 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
4: Live from NPR News in Washington, I'm Nora Rahm. Rescue crews are searching through rubble in Kyiv after Russian missile and drone attacks overnight. Throughout Ukraine, officials now say at least 18 people have died, most in the capital. President Volodymyr Zelensky says Ukraine needs more Patriot interceptor missiles. He's expected to press that issue at a NATO summit, which begins in Turkey this week. President Trump leaves for Ankara later today and is expected to meet with Zelensky. An activist group says a far-right Israeli minister has canceled a trip to the United States over concerns he could be prosecuted there. NPR's Mamily Fang reports.
5: Israel's National Security Minister Itamar Ben-Gvir canceled a trip earlier last month to the U.S., but he had been planning another trip to New York City to attend a U.N. conference this July. That's according to Israel's Haaretz newspaper, citing sources. But then a Belgium-registered group, the Hind Rajab Foundation, submitted a complaint to the U.S. Department of Justice and urged New York City to prosecute the Israeli security minister. Ben-Gvir has ramped up arrests of Palestinians, and he's encouraged more illegal settlements in the Israeli-occupied West Bank, actions which his foundation said had affected Palestinians with New York residents. Ben-Gvir's office said the minister is not planning to attend the U.N. conference. He's already banned from entering France and Ireland. Emily Fang, NPR News, Tel Aviv.
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3: From the WGLT newsroom, I'm Lou Winner. The electric automaker Rivian is raising its annual production target after a strong second quarter at its Normal manufacturing plant. Rivian made just over 12,000 EVs in Normal during April, May, and June. The company says that includes production of the new R2 model, plus robust growth for its delivery vans and older R1 models too. Rivian now says it plans to make 65,000 to 70,000 vehicles by the end of 2026. That's about 3,000 more than what the company was initially expecting. The senior senator from Illinois says he does not share fears of some fellow Democrats that party fights between centrist and Democratic socialists will hurt them in the November election. Dick Durbin spoke to reporters in Bloomington.
6: I'm not looking for a ceasefire. I'm looking for an effort to have a real primary.
3: Durbin says contesting differences is healthy.
6: And I think that we can embrace the entire spectrum of political thinking in our party and still win the election.
3: In contrast, Durbin says President Trump tolerates no dissent by fellow Republicans. A $90,000 grant is helping Girl Scouts of Central Illinois send girls who couldn't otherwise afford it to an overnight summer camp. Camp Director Sarah Tate says the Central Illinois Council is using the grant to make sure every girl who wants to camp can.
7: We want them to be able to have that Girl Scout experience and learn new things and feel like they're really part of the community as well.
3: The Girl Scouts are partnering with Dream Center Peoria to send 20 Peoria area girls for a week at Camp Tapawingo near Metamora. And the former sheriff's deputy convicted of second-degree murder for the fatal shooting of an unarmed Sangamon County woman is asking for the state to release him from prison on medical grounds. Capital News Illinois reports Sean Grayson is filed for release under the Joe Coleman Act. Under the act, a person in custody who is terminally ill or medically incapacitated could be considered eligible. His attorney told the judge at sentencing Grayson has stage 4 colon cancer that spread to his liver and lungs. Grayson is serving a 20-year prison sentence for the killing of Sonia Massey in 2024. I'm Lou Winner, WGLT.
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10: It's Morning Edition from NPR News. I'm Steve Inskeep.
11: And I'm Michelle Martin. Good morning. The U.S. faces its toughest World Cup matchup tonight, Belgium. The winner goes to the quarterfinals. The match is still hours away, but controversy off the pitch has already kicked off.
10: It's the news that President Trump spoke directly to FIFA's president about a red card given to an American player.
11: NPR sports correspondent Becky Sullivan is in Seattle for today's game and is with us now to tell us about this whole thing. So, Becky, fill us in on this whole thing.
12: Yeah, Michelle, this is a wild one. I mean, so this all started last week when the U.S. striker Filarin Balogun was shown a red card in the Americans' game against Bosnia-Herzegovina. Of course, a red card automatically comes with a one-game suspension in the following game. That's supposed to be today. But now we've learned that after that game last week, President Trump called FIFA President Gianni Infantino directly to ask about the red card, to ask why the suspension was necessary. That's according to an official with knowledge of the conversation who spoke to NPR on condition of anonymity to discuss this private conversation. Then yesterday, a FIFA disciplinary committee made this very bare bones announcement saying that they were going to suspend Balogun's suspension by a year, basically allowing him to play against Belgium. So the fact of this phone call, coupled with FIFA's highly unusual decision to allow Balogun to play, has the soccer world just totally up in arms.
11: You say it's highly unusual. Like, what did FIFA say about why they're letting Balogun play?
12: I mean, I think that's the thing. They said very little about why they are making this decision, which is adding to the controversy, I think, especially because this was just a challenging red card from the very start. It wasn't a clear, obvious foul. The contact looked very much unintentional. And in fact, the referee on the field didn't even give a foul initially. The red card came only after a video replay review of the play in slow motion. There's questions about whether slow-mo review was even appropriate on that kind of play. And then also similar contact between players in other games in this tournament have gone unpunished. And yet this got a red card. And so, you know, clearly there's questions, but FIFA has not been transparent about answering them. This whole process by which they have reached this result, I think, raises a lot of questions.
11: What's the U.S. team saying about this?
12: You know, they said in a statement that they are pleased about the decision. The players themselves found out on the team bus yesterday morning, actually, as they were on their way to training. They arrived right before talking to the media, and so these guys came out and just immediately gave us their fresh reactions. And so here's star winger Christian Pulisic reacting to the news.
13: Yeah, it was extremely harsh. So if you want to call it justice, you want to call it whatever. I mean, we were prepared to play without him. We've been granted this now opportunity to have him, which is great for us. And I'm mostly just happy for him, seeing that smile on his face. He deserves to be playing in this game.
12: And coach Mauricio Pochettino said he thought that FIFA had made the fair decision because he thought it should have never been a red card at all.
11: Okay, what about other teams? Are other teams commenting on this?
12: Yeah, I mean, well, certainly the Belgian Football Federation is against it. They said in a statement that they were astonished by the decision. They said they were going to pursue all potential avenues for recourse. You know, in a press conference, in just the routine pregame press conference, the Belgian coach, Rudy Garcia, said that he felt like April Fool's Day and said that, you know, with its pursuit of recourse, that the Belgian Football Federation wasn't just defending the national team, but that they were defending all of football, the integrity, the ethics of the game. Some coaches of other teams that played on Sunday were asked about this whole situation, and they had strong words. And one of the things that they asked was, you know, what happens with the next red card? What happens with the next yellow card? What happens then? Are those going to be reviewed a similar way? Mm-hmm. You know, Norway's coach just said this was a bad decision that's going to hurt the World Cup.
11: That's NPR's Becky Sullivan. Becky, thank you.
12: You're welcome.
10: Colorado wildfires have forced thousands of people to evacuate and others to worry about their homes. Colorado Public Radio's Sam Brash has the latest on this. Sam, good morning.
14: Good morning, Steve.
10: What's the situation?
14: So we have about half a dozen major fires burning statewide. A couple of them we're watching really closely. One is the Aspen Acres fire. It's a really destructive blaze outside the city of Pueblo. And then another smaller one high in the mountains has caused some new evacuations yesterday.
10: Okay, let's start with the big fire, the one I think you called the Aspen Acres fire. How big is big?
14: Right. The last briefing we got has it close to 90,000 acres. That would make it the seventh largest fire in Colorado history. It only started a week ago, and on that day it started, we saw wind gusts close to 100 miles per hour that caused the fire to make this terrifying run down the mountains towards Pueblo. Several small towns have been fully evacuated. Firefighters have contained 14% of the fire's perimeter, but it's still growing in other places. We saw that last night, and authorities have been expanding the evacuation area to try to stay ahead of the fire.
10: Wow, when you're talking about 90,000 acres, I don't even want to do the math. That's many, many square miles.
14: It
10: is. It's a lot of people potentially affected. What are you hearing from people?
14: People were really shocked by how fast this fire spread, and many don't know if their homes or whole neighborhoods are still standing. We know several thousand people have been evacuated, and the community in southern Colorado has really pulled together to support the evacuees. One example was a quick 4th of July festival outside an evacuation center in Pueblo. Melinda Bryan from Florence volunteered to bake some sweets and try to give kids just a sense of normalcy.
15: If I was displaced, I would hope someone would think of me and would want to bring out cake, cookies, or whatever they could.
10: You know, honestly, food makes everything a little bit better, so good for her. But you mentioned there's a second fire, a smaller one. What's happening there?
14: Yeah, this is the Willow Fire burning right next to Leadville, a historic silver mining community with about 2,600 people. Emergency managers there haven't had to evacuate the entire community yet, but that's a real possibility, especially if wind conditions shift.
10: Any rain in the forecast?
14: We do have some rain in the forecast, but thunderstorms cut both ways. Rain is great, but also storms can feed fires with erratic winds. Obviously, lightning can start more fires. There's some early signs we could get some monsoon moisture in mid-July, and that'd be critical because with so little snow last winter, any dry stretch just sets the stage for more fires, and resources are already thin.
10: Sam, before I let you go, I want to ask you about three wildland firefighters who died on duty a week ago. How are they being remembered?
14: Yeah, these firefighters died June 27th fighting another fire near the Utah border. All three of them worked for federal firefighting agencies. It included two women, 27-year-old Sydney Watson from Warrior, Alabama, 38-year-old Emily Barker from Clinton Township, Michigan, and one man, 27-year-old Nick Hutcherson from Glendale, Arizona. They died in a burnover where a sudden change in conditions closes off any escape routes, and they were remembered in a service in Grand Junction near the blaze they were fighting. Luckily, that fire is now completely or nearly completely contained.
10: Sam Brash of Colorado Public Radio, thanks so much.
14: Thank you.
10: Thanks for listening to your public radio station, which brings you Morning Edition. We know you get information from a lot of sources, and our commitment, what makes NPR different, is we're trying to bring you reliable information and show it, prove what we say, challenge officials to prove what they say, and give you the context to understand if they don't. We also commit to coming back tomorrow to keep trying, because the world is a complicated place. You never learned it all at once. This is NPR News.
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3: It's Monday, July 6th. I hope you had a good Independence Day weekend. I'm Lou Winter with another episode of WGLT's Sound Ideas. The Environmental Protection Agency released new rules regulating the controversial herbicide dicamba earlier this year. While it can be an effective tool for farmers to control weeds, it can also drift in the wind and kill other plants. As Harvest Public Media's Will Bauer reports for WGLT's Sound Ideas, experts don't expect the new rules to solve all the underlying issues with dicamba.
19: On Kevin Johnson's farm in eastern Illinois near the Indiana border, weeds can be a really big issue. He and his family grow corn and soybeans, and they care a lot about the soil. Instead of tilling the field to kill weeds, Johnson relies on a mixture of herbicides, including dicamba.
20: We have to have every tool in the toolbox. Weeds are not getting easier to kill.
19: Dicamba is a potent weed killer, but the problem with this herbicide is that some crops are extremely sensitive to it. Grapes, tomatoes, and some trees can all be killed. Even soybeans and cotton that have not been genetically modified are at risk. Dicamba can drift in the wind, and after it's been sprayed above a certain temperature, it can vaporize and travel for miles. Aaron Hager is a weed science professor at the University of Illinois.
21: It's never really a question about if we'll see the symptomology of off-target movement. We just don't know how extensive it'll be because we can't really predict what the temperature is going to be.
19: And that's why Hager says dicamba can be such a contentious topic, even among farmers.
21: You know, the dicamba mindset among end users or non-end users was like the 2016 presidential election. You were in one camp or the other, and if you weren't in my camp, you were wrong.
19: The EPA calls the new regulations for spraying dicamba on cotton and soybeans the strongest ever. Hager says in some ways they are stricter. For example, they don't allow dicamba to be sprayed if it's hotter than 95 degrees. But the EPA also dropped rules that prevented it from being applied after June. Purdue University weed scientist Tommy Butts says farmers need to control weeds, but he has mixed feelings about dicamba.
22: We have to do certain strategies to reduce drift, which are really important, but then that's also shooting our weed control in the foot, and so we're losing here too. So that's why I say I always have a love-hate relationship with it right now, because we're stuck in the middle with a lot of balancing acts, and there's no good answer across the board.
19: Even outside the agricultural community, dicamba can be a problem. In some rural towns, the signs of dicamba drift are apparent if you know where to look.
23: Once you see it, you can't unsee it.
19: In a public park in Tilden, Illinois, Kim Ernt-Pitcher has noticed the leaves on the bur oak trees are curled and cupped around the edges.
23: They're also just misshapen. You can see that even some of the tips are folded and some of them are severely stunted.
19: Ernt-Pitcher is the director of Ecological Health for Prairie Rivers Network, a conservation nonprofit. She's been documenting drift damage across Illinois for 9 years now. She says dicamba stresses trees and even kills others. Previous iterations of the EPA rules, called labels, have been shot down in federal court, and Ernt-Pitcher doesn't expect these new rules to break the cycle.
23: Over and over, the courts have dealt with this issue, and we've had extremely technical, long labels to follow, and it's still causing injury, and it's really frustrating to see it come back.
19: Back on the farm in eastern Illinois, Johnson says he's sympathetic to those with concerns about dicamba. He and his neighbors plant dicamba-resistant soybeans in adjacent fields to avoid drift problems. To him, the key comes down to communication.
20: And I think we're getting better to that, but up until that point, I don't think everybody was having a conversation. We wave at each other, stuff like that, as neighbors, but you gotta have those conversations. Now, nobody loves those conversations, but you gotta have those conversations.
19: Johnson says he wishes there was a better chemical to use, but for now, they have to work with what they have. I'm Will Bauer, Harvest Public Media.
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3: 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I'm Lou Winner. Your next WGLT newscast is coming up in about 15 minutes. We'll hear the local news you need to know, including how there were plenty of oohs and ahs as a huge crowd gazed up at Bloomington Normal's first ever light-up drone show. WGLT got behind-the-scenes video of that drone show. 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Sarah Eisger, senior editor of the Dispatch, talks about President Trump's celebration of America 250. That's after that newscast. Here's a sneak peek at this afternoon's Sound Ideas. Illinois' new Department of Early Childhood has launched full operations. It's intended to streamline services for infants and toddlers under one roof. That story is this afternoon during All Things Considered. WGLT's Sound Ideas is made possible in part by Bloomington Normal Audiology. It's looking to be mostly cloudy today. You get a high of around 81. There's a chance of thunderstorms this afternoon after 1 p.m. Hope you're having a good start to your Monday. 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
5: 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NVIDIA and Intel, you've heard of. Maybe AMD and Broadcom too. But there's a lesser-known chipmaker that's riding the AI wave all the way into the NASDAQ, where it's about to start trading. That would be the Korean company SK Hynix. It makes specialized chips that are in very short supply right now. And that has sent the company's stock soaring on South Korea's exchange. Now, traders in the U.S. will have easy access to the stock, too. Marketplace's Nova Sappho has more.
25: SK Hynix makes memory chips and is the dominant source of a particular kind of silicon called high-bandwidth memory, HBM chips. They're in everything AI-related. NVIDIA uses them in its chipsets. Other tech companies building data centers need them as well. The demand for these chips has been so great that it's led to an intensifying global shortage of memory chips. And chip makers are cashing in. SK Hynix's operating profit was up fivefold over 12 months, according to its latest earnings report. Its stock is up 250% so far this year. At one point last month, it even overtook Samsung as South Korea's most valuable listed company. While some analysts worry about how long the chip boom can last, SK Hynix is hoping to raise $28 billion from a U.S. stock sale to build more chip-making capacity back in Korea. It is scheduled to debut on the NASDAQ exchange on Friday. I'm Nova Safo for Marketplace.
5: The World Cup has given a massive assist to prediction markets. The value of all the predictions on Kalshi hit $31 billion in June, a 70% increase over May. The World Cup reversed the fortunes of Polymarket. Its volume had been declining, but turned around in June and hit $11 billion. That's a record. All right, let's do the numbers. Dow futures are down 36 points. That's less than a tenth of a percent. S&P futures are up 0.4%. NASDAQ futures are up 1.2%. The yield on the 10-year Treasury is 4.47%.
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5: This week, the leaders of NATO are meeting in Turkey for a summit. And one of the big issues on the agenda is defense spending. The Trump administration and most U.S. administrations before it have long complained that Europe relies too heavily on the U.S. for its security. And they've pressed NATO allies to spend more on their own militaries. The Trump administration, though, has taken those complaints to a whole new level, to the point where the U.S. commitment to Europe's defense has been called into question. Some European countries have increased military spending and promised to strengthen their own defense capabilities. But how much has actually changed? Here to tell us more is Dr. Giuseppe Spatafora, a policy analyst at the EU Institute for Security Studies. Welcome.
4: Thank you, Sabri. It's a pleasure to be here.
5: So first off, when we talk about European defense spending, what are we talking about specifically?
4: So usually what is refers to is to the pledge that member states make or allies make of NATO to spend a portion of their GDP on defense. So, and this has been the discussion at least since 2014, when NATO member states, NATO allies agreed to spend 2% of their GDP on defense. So again, it's 2% to fund their own armed forces, not to fund NATO. And since last year, the pledges increased to 5%.
5: So, you know, pledges are one thing. Has Europe actually changed the amount or proportion it actually spends on defense?
4: Yes, I would say absolutely that. Europe as a whole has really increased its defense spending. Of course, there's been a lot of discussion of whether this is a result of the Trump administration's pressure, but I would say that this has been going on since much earlier, at least since the beginning of Russia's full-scale war of aggression against Ukraine. For example, I can tell you there's been a 45% increase in European defense spending between 2022 and 2025, which is from about 300 billion euros to 436 billion euros last year. And there's expectation that this year the growth would be even bigger.
5: How much of that defense spending increase do you think is from pressure from the US versus, you know, the fact that Russia literally invaded a country on Europe's doorstep?
4: Look, it's a combination. In fact, I believe in the past, there's actually research that showed that more pressure from the United States, sort of naming and shaming allies, has not worked in increasing defense spending. More recently, we cannot really tell what is the effect because, as you said, there's been this war. One element is that in 2024, all countries reached the 2% commitment, and that was before Trump came back into power. But then with the pressure from the United States, you can say that this has further increased the urgency of having to spend more on their own defense simply because the American security protection was no longer guaranteed.
5: So that's Europe. If we zoom out, is the U.S. concretely withdrawing defense resources from Europe?
4: There were fears at the beginning that the United States would just immediately pull out a significant amount of forces from Europe. Now, that has not happened directly. And let's say that the withdrawal hasn't been that major and not that sudden. There was one from Romania last year, and then earlier this year from Germany. At the same time, there has been a withdrawal of certain capabilities. So not just troops, surveillance drones, some aerial capabilities, one third of F-16 and F-15 fighter jets will probably be removed. And the point of this is that it wasn't a major withdrawal, but it was partial and without end. The point is that Europeans cannot see when it's over.
5: Dr. Giuseppe Spatafora is a policy analyst at the EU Institute for Security Studies. Thank you so much.
4: Thank you. My pleasure.
5: In New York, I'm Sabri Benishour with the Marketplace Morning Report. 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
10: Good morning. After waiting for a thunderstorm to pass, President Trump held what looked and sounded like a campaign rally on the National Mall. What did he say to mark the country's 250th birthday? It's Morning Edition from NPR News. More than 50,000 ultra-Orthodox Jews in Israel have gotten draft notices. Some say they would rather die than serve. I'm Steve Inske.
12: And I'm Michelle Martin. The army is warning of a shortage of soldiers as Israel fights three wars. Also, an American vet explains the difference between bravery and courage and why he's been looking for courage in Washington. And Philip Glass's latest symphony sets Abraham Lincoln's speeches to music. It is Monday, July 6th. On this day in 1785, the Continental Congress took up the dollar as the nation's currency. News is next.
13: Live from NPR News in Washington, I'm Kristen Wright. Israel's prime minister is expected to meet with President Trump in Washington soon to discuss the memorandum of understanding signed between the U.S. and Iran. Israel was not part of the preliminary plan to end the war and is concerned about the details in the deal. NPR's Carrie Kahn reports the 60-day ceasefire expires next month.
26: Israel has been sidelined in the negotiations to end the war with Iran. A source familiar with the matter who was not authorized to speak publicly about Netanyahu's plans tells NPR the Israeli prime minister has been asking repeatedly for a face-to-face with Trump, and that Netanyahu wants to seek U.S. approval for potential Israeli military action against Iran if, quote, that becomes necessary. Netanyahu, who faces tough elections this fall, has been on the defensive about the U.S.-Iran deal. It is very unpopular in Israel and perceived as making too many concessions to Iran. That includes unfreezing billions of dollars, which Israel says Iran could use to replenish its badly damaged missile arsenal. Carrie Kahn, NPR News, Tel Aviv.
13: President Trump will leave Washington later today for the NATO summit in Turkey. At the World Cup, the United States is back in action today in a round of 16 match against Belgium. As NPR's Russell Lewis reports, the American team will have a key striker in the lineup after a much-talked-about red card given in the last game.
27: U.S. forward Falaron Balogun tangled legs with a defender from Bosnia-Herzegovina, stepping on his ankle. It was unintentional, he said. Still, he was shown the red card, which meant he was booted from the rest of that game and the one against Belgium. But after President Trump called FIFA's president about the incident, a FIFA disciplinary committee took the highly unusual step of suspending Balogun's suspension for a year, making him eligible to play immediately. U.S. defender Chris Richards says it's good to have him back.
28: We have confidence in every guy, and regardless of who's going to step out there. But I think knowing that we have now a full roster maybe gives us a little bit of extra confidence.
27: The Royal Belgian Football Federation said in a statement it was, quote, astonished by the FIFA decision. Russell Lewis, NPR News, Seattle.
7: The man accused of killing conservative activist Charlie Kirk will appear in court this week in Utah for a crucial hearing. Prosecutors will argue Tyler Robinson should stand trial and get the death penalty. Robinson turned himself in after Kirk was shot in front of thousands of people while speaking at an event at Utah Valley University in September. He has not entered a plea. A jury will decide whether the case will move ahead to trial. President Trump will jointly ring the opening bell for the New York Stock Exchange and the NASDAQ from the Oval Office when the markets open this hour. He's promoting the first day of trading for Trump Accounts, a new federal investment program for children. This is NPR News from Washington.
3: From the WGLT Newsroom, I'm Lou Winner. Local offices of the Farm Service Agency lost 12% of county staff in Illinois. That's on top of a 20% cut to its federal workforce. The National Sustainable Agriculture Coalition filed an open records request for the data. Duncan Orlander with the group says losing county staff is a problem because they're hired locally to help farmers directly.
14: If you need a loan, if you want to expand your operation, if you need to buy a new piece of equipment, if you need a loan to be able to buy seed for that season.
3: The group is concerned that the presidential budget request recommends less money for farm service staff. Democratic U.S. Senator Dick Durbin says he's afraid Republican Vice President J.D. Vance is right in saying Watergate would only be a short-term story if it happened today. During a stop in Bloomington, Durbin said that's not because Watergate was a minor scandal. It's because rampant corruption now makes things look different.
15: Somehow or another, this president of the United States in the first year of his second term managed to increase his net worth by $1.4 billion in 1 year. What in the hell is happening here?
3: Durbin says a lot of deals are being made very publicly to reward people who contribute to Trump's campaign. There were plenty of oohs and ahs as a huge crowd gazed up at Bloomington Normal's first ever light-up drone show. And if you were there, those drones were a lot further apart than they looked from ground level at the Interstate Center. Pilot Quinn Sharp from the Firefly Drone Show's flight crew says his 300 drones were 8 feet apart while in the air running through their animations, to avoid collisions.
16: We get them down to an accuracy of about 2 centimeters. What we've noticed with animations and we've noticed with the show is that that 8 feet is a good safety margin for us, and it's a great safety margin for like the view from the ground. We get these nice big animations similar to fireworks.
3: You can watch a video of the drone show flight crew setting up and explaining their technology at WGLT.org. And a football camp designed to share love of the game with kids with disabilities is coming to McLean County for the first time this summer. Tackling Disabilities kicks off this month in Downs. The free camp takes place July 15th at Tri-Valley High School. It's open to kids ages K through 12 from any school district. I'm Lou Warner.
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3: Good morning at 8:07. This is WGLT, and I'm Lou Warner. France recorded its hottest June since records began in 1947. That's in about 15 minutes. The General Joseph Bartholomew Chapter of the Sons of American Revolution is putting on Sharing the Spirit of America. It's a public reading of the Declaration of Independence on Wednesday. The reading is from 4 to 6:30 p.m. at the Connie Link Amphitheater. More information is on the chapter's website. It's looking to be mostly cloudy today. You got a high of around 81. This is WGLT.
10: It's Morning Edition from NPR News. I'm Steve Inskeep.
12: And I'm Michelle Martin. Good morning. Americans celebrated the 4th of July in all kinds of ways.
10: It was the 250th anniversary of the United States. New York had so many fireworks, they set the Brooklyn Bridge on fire. Other cities dodged extreme heat or thunderstorms and celebrated anyway. In Washington, a white nationalist group marched through the city, as did counter-protesters, while military jets flew over the city for much of the day. I think, Michelle, you were watching and listening to that as we went through the day. The D.C. fireworks began very late, delayed by a thunderstorm and by a speech by the president, who started after 11 o'clock.
18: Our warriors did not fight communism on battlefields across the world, only to have that menace rear its ugly head right back here in America.
10: The weekend offered contrasting views of America, and NPR's Mara Liasson was watching and listening to much of it. Mara, good morning.
0: Good morning, Steve.
10: What was your impression of the president's speech?
0: The president's speech was overtly political. Just like his speech on Friday at Mount Rushmore, he excoriated Democrats, using his latest epithet for them, communists. He's trying to use to his advantage the fact that a handful of members of the Democratic Socialists of America won some primaries, which in deep blue districts in places like New York City may not matter that much, since the districts are likely to elect a Democrat in the general election. But there are many Democrats who are worried that in some swing states and districts, they could be nominating candidates who are too far to the left to win. So the president and the Republicans are trying to take advantage of this. And they're using the communist label, as well as some of the positions found on the Democratic Socialists for America website, like defund the police, abolish ICE, free all incarcerated individuals. And they're trying to paint the entire Democratic Party as too far to the left and as communists.
10: Well, the highest profile person on the left in the United States right now is probably Mayor Zohran Mamdani of New York City, who is focused in his own public presentations on practical governance in New York. And he certainly hasn't been shy about the spotlight, gave his own speech over this holiday weekend. How different was his view of America?
0: It was very different. Mamdani gave a speech on July 3rd at New York City's City Hall to a group of newly naturalized citizens. And his speech really was the opposite of Donald Trump's. He criticized the constant denigration of immigrants. Here's what Mamdani said.
2: American exceptionalism, the conventional wisdom tells us, makes our freedom a little more free, is how we dug the Erie Canal and irrigated the West, is why children in faraway lands grow up dreaming of one day moving here. And yet the irony is that the story of America has so often been written by those who were told by others with power and influence and wealth that they were anything but exceptional.
0: Mamdani said that instead America should continue to be a place of asylum for the persecuted, and he described a kind of patriotism that sees the nation's flaws and embraces dissent.
10: Mara, listening to you, you noted that's the alternative view to the administration, but in many of the decades of politics that you've covered, I think that would have been the normal bipartisan view of America, that it's a nation of immigrants, that we work on our flaws.
0: Right, absolutely. It's almost a nostalgic view, a kind of retro view of what makes America great. But in this case, standing up for immigrants and talking about how they are great contributions to America and actually made America great is now considered the opposition viewpoint.
10: NPR's Mara Liasson, thanks so much.
0: You're welcome.
9: We wanted to think a bit more about the optics and the politics of the July 4th festivities in Washington, D.C., so we've called Sarah Isker for her take. She's senior editor at the conservative media outlet The Dispatch. She's also worked on three presidential campaigns and in every branch of government. Good morning, Sarah, and happy 4th to you, belatedly.
19: Happy 4th.
9: So, you know, it was dangerously hot in D.C. on Saturday. There was a severe thunderstorm. It wasn't clear whether the president would speak at all. He says his advisors suggested postponing, but he overruled them. Let's listen.
18: This is the big day. We want July 4th. We're not looking for July something else. Because this is the 250th anniversary of the Declaration of Independence. Nothing like it.
9: What does it tell you that he insisted that the show go on?
19: Well, this is really the epitome of the reality TV presidency. That's who Donald Trump is. And of course, he wanted to make sure he spoke on July 4th, the irony being that actually the delegates had voted for independence on July 2nd, where John Adams thought the celebrations would be. July 4th is the day they adopted the Declaration of Independence to announce to the world that they had split from Britain.
9: So, you know, last month, the president posted on his social media site, Truth Social, that he was going to make this event, quote, the most spectacular Trump rally of them all, unquote. And the political rhetoric the president used, on the one hand, he honored veterans in a manner that you might expect from a 4th of July address, but he also railed against communism. That's a theme that he's been workshopping recently. What do you think he's trying to accomplish with that rhetoric?
19: Well, once again, we see Donald Trump trying to rally his base voters and his vision for what the Republican Party in America, for that matter, should be about. You know, the rest of the speech, and it was an hour long, starting at 11 p.m., as you said, and running until 11:59 when that B-2 bomber flew over the monuments. He was marching through American history using American flags to highlight these moments of American history in a very Donald Trump way. It reminded me of something that you could have seen, I don't know, an Andrew Jackson or even a Teddy Roosevelt, a speech they could have given other very populist presidents.
9: You know, this, I think it might be worth remembering that this was supposed to be a nonpartisan celebration of America's 250th. Congress established a commission 10 years ago to plan it. The White House essentially sidelined that commission and started its own group, Freedom 250, that planned the fireworks, that the president's address, that fair on the National Mall. I have a couple questions about that. First of all, there are a lot of questions about the financial transparency of Freedom 250. There's a left-leaning watchdog group, CREW, Citizens for Responsibility and Ethics in Washington, pointed out that the group solicited donations from companies with business before the government. House Democrats say the group funneled taxpayer dollars to the president's preferred contractors. Do you think that there is going to be any follow-up to this? I mean, is there actually enough energy around this, look back at this, to actually dig into where that money went, who it went to, et cetera?
19: Well, on top of the ballroom and the reflecting pool, there's maybe a lot to dig into on how money is being spent by this administration. That being said, you know, the events on the Mall seemed like they were going very well until the heat struck. And if there's one group that Donald Trump can't defeat, it's DC weather. And so the temperatures were soaring above 100 degrees, and it was simply not going to be the celebration that I think he wanted, regardless of how great the Ferris wheel was and the state tents, which I actually think did turn out pretty well, all things considered.
9: What I'm asking you about, though, is since you have worked in Congress, whether there is enough energy in Congress to address the fact that apparently this was not addressed the way they had intended it to. There was a bipartisan commission. It was very carefully planned.
19: Right.
9: It was supposed to be in all 50 states. Do you think that they care?
19: Congress has not shown that they've cared about very much. Certainly Republicans in Congress acting more like a parliamentary system, being more loyal to the president's party than they are to the branch of government that they represent. If and when Democrats take over the House in January, I think we will see a whole slew of oversight hearings. Will this make the top 10? Probably not.
9: And what about the voters? I guess we have about 30 seconds left here. Do you think the voters notice or care about the fact that the celebration became, as you pointed out, more of a kind of a Trump political event than a inclusive celebration?
19: I have two little boys, and I was deeply disappointed when the fireworks got moved way, way past their bedtimes before the weather intervened even. The planned fireworks were for 10:30 or 11 p.m., and I was angry. I was disappointed. This was America 250, and my boys weren't going to have this memorable fireworks. And instead, we celebrated in our neighborhoods with our friends, and maybe that's the point. We were with our neighbors and our community, and isn't that really what 250 is about?
9: That's Sarah Isker, senior editor at The Dispatch. Sarah, thank you.
19: Thank you.
10: Some other news now. The country's first federally backed investment accounts for children are now open.
9: Congress created what are called Trump accounts as part of last year's tax and spending law. As of July 4th, parents can open one by filling out a tax form or by signing up on TrumpAccounts.gov.
10: Each account comes with a perk that parents can opt into a $1,000 deposit for eligible kids. It's available to any child who's a U.S. citizen with a Social Security number born during President Trump's second term from 2025 to 2028.
9: Friends and family, employers, nonprofits, and state welfare agencies can also contribute to kids. New York Times personal finance columnist Ron Lieber spoke with NPR's All Things Considered in February.
4: You would indeed be foolish not to opt in if you've got a kid who is eligible for the $1,000 or some other amount of money that a philanthropist or an employer might toss into the account. Look, it's free money. Anybody who's eligible should go get it.
10: Kids can withdraw that money once they turn 18, at which point the initial $1,000 deposit should have grown. Financial planner Michael Reynolds with Indiana's Elevation Financial ran the numbers for NPR.
5: You fast forward 18 years at an 8% rate of return, that's going to give you just shy of $4,000.
9: Just keep in mind, beneficiaries have to pay income tax on that growth, and most contributions are, for now, capped at $5,000 a year.
10: By comparison, traditional college savings accounts known as 529 plans do not tax any qualified education expenses, and they have no hard limit on annual contributions.
9: As Ashley Dixon with Next Bloom Wealth in Missouri told NPR, parents can open both.
6: It's not a, I have to contribute to one or the other. It's taking the amount that you can afford and maximizing it based on what the knowns are today with the flexibility of changing tomorrow, a couple of years from now.
10: Some financial advisors say it's worth considering a Trump account, if only to get that $1,000 credit for a newborn, but it's up to parents whether they continue putting money into the account, because there may be better options depending on your goals and how much money you have to put in.

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1: 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It's going to be mostly cloudy today. You get a high of around 81. There's a chance of thunderstorms this afternoon after 1 p.m. This is WGLT.
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7: And I'm Michelle Martin. Good morning. France is in the middle of its third heat wave of the summer. For cities like Paris, the prolonged scorching temperatures used to be rare. The city and its inhabitants are changing to cope. NPR's Eleanor Beardsley reports from Paris.
8: Europe is warming faster than any other continent, according to Copernicus, the European Union's climate monitoring service, and this June beat all records. Officials say there were more than 2,000 excess deaths caused by the extreme heat. Deaths rose by 62% in the Paris region, Europe's most densely populated city. The French government acted quickly after June's record-breaking heat wave, installing AC units in hospitals like Hôpital Georges Pompidou in Paris's 15th arrondissement. Doctors Simon Pamard and Corinne Atia are outside taking a break. They say they no longer fear the building's glass exterior heating it up like a greenhouse. They've been putting in AC units for the past 2 weeks, and it's a lot better, say the doctors. It was extremely complicated before, for us and the patients. Culturally, the French are not fans of AC, which is seen as unaesthetic and wasteful, but there is an acceptance that fans will not be enough against the new temperatures. In Paris's 14th arrondissement, the cobblestone traffic circle surrounding the iconic lion statue at Place d'Enfer-Rochereau is being pedestrianized and replaced by trees and greenery. Pop-up forests like this are taking the place of stone and concrete across the city to cool things down. Walking nearby, 37-year-old Parisian Caroline Dubois says this is all necessary for the new climate. We knew it was coming. We've talked about it for so long, she says. Every summer will be like this now. Dubois says she's lucky to work in an air-conditioned office, but schools don't have AC, and her six-year-old is sent home when it's too hot, forcing her to find childcare. I don't think we've even begun to measure how this will change our lives, she says. Eleanor Beardsley, NPR News, Paris.
6: Some other news now. The composer Philip Glass has a new symphony honoring Abraham Lincoln. Once upon a time,

0: And I said, these are the columns that our society is built on. Basically, we have pillars of morals and values that people are still free to interpret how they will.
1: In rehearsal the day before the premiere, she told the musicians,
0: focus the sound towards each other and give the public these columns so that their minds can be clear to take from it what they will.
1: A resonant message at any time of year, but especially around this Independence Day. Anastasia Tsiolkas, NPR News.
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3: Colleges and universities will soon have to pass a new federal test proving their students are getting a return on their investment. 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
4: 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I mean, high school earnings is not a exceedingly high metric for a program to meet.
3: But more than 800,000 students attend a program that would likely fail this test. I'm Juana Summers. This story on All Things Considered from NPR News.
5: That story is this afternoon after 3 on WGLT. It's Monday. I'm Lou Winner. The electric automaker Rivian is raising its annual production target after a strong second quarter at its Normal manufacturing plant. And a $90,000 grant is helping Girl Scouts of Central Illinois send girls to an overnight summer camp. You can hear those stories in 2 minutes in the next WGLT newscast. 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
6: Live from NPR News in Washington, I'm Nora Rahm. The man accused of killing conservative activist Charlie Kirk last September is in court in Utah today. Sean Higgins from member station KUER has more.
7: Tyler Robinson is charged with first-degree aggravated murder and 6 other counts. Prosecutors allege Robinson shot and killed Kirk just minutes into a speaking event at Utah Valley University last year, about 45 minutes south of Salt Lake City. He later turned himself in after a 33-hour manhunt. This week's hearing is the most significant court appearance yet for Robinson. Prosecutors and defense attorneys are expected to examine evidence and question witnesses before Judge Tony Graff will decide whether there is enough to move forward with a trial. Members of Kirk's family, including his widow Erica Kirk, are expected to attend. For NPR News, I'm Sean Higgins in Salt Lake City.
6: A funeral procession is underway in Tehran for the late Supreme Leader Ayatollah Ali Khamenei, who was killed in the opening U.S. and Israeli attacks of the war. Iran's clerics want large crowds to attend ceremonies across Iran this week to demonstrate support for the Islamic government. China's official news agency reports its military test-fired a missile from a nuclear submarine into the Pacific today. Japan, Australia, and New Zealand call the launch destabilizing. This is NPR News.
5: From the WGLT newsroom, I'm Lou Winner. The electric automaker Rivian is raising its annual production target after a strong second quarter at its Normal manufacturing plant. Rivian made just over 12,000 EVs in Normal during April, May, and June. The company says that includes production of the new R2 model, plus robust growth for its delivery vans and older R1 models, too. Rivian now says it plans to make 65,000 to 70,000 vehicles by the end of 2026. That's about 3,000 more than what the company was initially expecting. The senior senator from Illinois says he does not share fears of some fellow Democrats that party fights between centrist and Democratic socialists will hurt them in the November election. Dick Durbin spoke to reporters in Bloomington.
8: I'm not looking for a ceasefire. I'm looking for an effort to have a real primary.
5: Durbin says contesting differences is healthy.
8: And I think that we can embrace the entire spectrum of political thinking in our party and still win the election.
5: In contrast, Durbin says President Trump tolerates no dissent by fellow Republicans. A $90,000 grant is helping Girl Scouts of Central Illinois send girls who couldn't otherwise afford it to an overnight summer camp. Camp Director Sarah Tate says the Central Illinois Council is using the grant to make sure every girl who wants to camp can.
9: We want them to be able to have that Girl Scout experience and learn new things and feel like they're really part of the community as well.
5: The Girl Scouts are partnering with Dream Center Peoria to send 20 Peoria area girls for a week at Camp Tapawingo near Metamora. And the former sheriff's deputy convicted of second-degree murder for the fatal shooting of an unarmed Sangamon County woman is asking for the state to release him from prison on medical grounds. Capital News Illinois reports Sean Grayson is filed for release under the Joe Coleman Act. Under the act, a person in custody who is terminally ill or medically incapacitated could be considered eligible. His attorney told the judge at sentencing Grayson has stage 4 colon cancer that spread to his liver and lungs. Grayson is serving a 20-year prison sentence for the killing of Sonia Massey in 2024. I'm Lou Winner, WGLT.
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2: 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I'm Steve Inskeep.
12: And I'm Michelle Martin. Good morning. Members of Israel's ultra-Orthodox community are protesting in streets and along highways. They're upset about arrests of young religious men who refuse to serve in the army. Itai Stern reports.
13: Young men dressed in black suits and black hats fill a hot and dusty field outside a military prison in central Israel. They are praying and protesting the recent surge in arrest of fellow religious yeshiva students who have refused to enlist, says 20-year-old Chaim Esika. They took my friend, he just sits and studies Torah all day, and they put him in prison. That doesn't make any sense, he says. Ultra-Orthodox men have long been spared from Israel's mandatory military service. They say they can't serve in the army and still maintain their religious observances. But the Supreme Court recently ruled those exemptions are illegal and give them an unfair privilege. Angry crowds like this one have been protesting for weeks against the enlistment orders and arrests. More than 50,000 ultra-religious men have received rough notices. These young men say they would rather die then give up their daily Torah studies. The ultra-Orthodox, who make up around 15% of the population, are a key part of Israeli Prime Minister Benjamin Netanyahu's base, and the recent arrests have put him in a political dilemma. On the one hand, he needs troops to fight the multiple wars Israel is engaged in, from Gaza to Lebanon to Iran. But he also can't anger his ultra-Orthodox government partners. Just last week, he spoke out against the detentions and called for a pause in the arrests. And he's backing bills now, making their way through the Knesset, to permanently exempt most of them. If I told you that in Europe, police were entering religious schools, taking young men studying Torah and putting them in prison, you would be horrified, he said, hoping to sway public opinion. But polls show more than 80% of Israelis support drafting ultra-Orthodox men, especially since current soldiers are serving longer and have been killed and injured in higher numbers than ever. Army officials warn of a looming shortage. Effie Defrin, spokesman for the Israeli army, says the shortfall could be as high as 15,000 troops. But while enlisting thousands of ultra-Orthodox may boost manpower, it could also bring new challenges, says Yofi Tirosh, a law professor at Tel Aviv University.
14: The army promises the ultra-Orthodox soldiers that they will not see a woman throughout their entire military service.
13: Which she says is problematic given that 20% of combat soldiers are women. She points to a recent operation that was scrapped after ultra-Orthodox troops refused to serve alongside female soldiers. And Tirosh says religious men must learn to respect military authority.
14: They might very well obey their rabbis and not their commanders.
13: Meanwhile, the ultra-Orthodox keep protesting, lately causing major traffic jams along some of Israel's busiest highways. During this recent protest, a caravan of cars filled with young ultra-religious men blast music, and throw candies into open car windows. But for many drivers trapped in the gridlock, the gesture isn't winning any points. Some throw water bottles back at the religious man and speed off. For NPR News, I'm Itai Stern in Tel Aviv.
2: Here in the United States, we have another story about military service and service beyond the military. A group called With Honor calls itself cross-partisan. It encourages veterans to run for office. They've counted the number of vets running for federal office since 2018. And this year, more are running than ever, with the number of women running double what it was in 2024.
15: I think there is a desire to serve at a time when the country needs it. It's a core part of the veteran ethos.
2: Rye Barcott co-founded With Honor and wrote a new book, Courage Can Save Us. NPR's veterans correspondent Quill Lawrence sat down with him.
16: Rye Barcott served in Fallujah, Iraq. He said he saw the difference between courage and bravery there. His gunnery sergeant, that's a senior enlisted rank, was undoubtedly brave.
15: He was extremely tactically proficient. He'd been in a lot of combat. A lot of Marines felt safer around him. But he started to go down this kind of moral rot and degradation. And the pressures of the war just built on him, and to the point where he wanted to essentially recruit a child to provide information about enemy locations.
16: But a lower-ranking sergeant had something else, courage.
15: The sergeant refused to do that and came to me and told me about it, and we told the gunnery sergeant, no, that is, you're not going to do it. It's a war crime. The courage there belonged with the sergeant.
16: No small thing, defying a well-respected soldier who outranked him in a war zone. Barcott's pointing to the classical, he means ancient Greek, definition that bravery is physical, courage is moral, standing up for what's right. Barcott has spent most of the past decade looking for similar courage in a place most Americans wouldn't, Washington, D.C.
15: What I've tried to do with this book is show that, hey, it does still exist. It is in shorter supply, but it is there, and as a country, we need to celebrate it.
16: Barcott profiled politicians who served, five from each party, who've shown courage, both at war and in politics back home. That often meant going against your own party. One of the stories in the book is about another Marine, Seth Moulton, a Massachusetts Democrat, who was very critical during the Biden administration's chaotic withdrawal from Afghanistan. Moulton even jumped on an unauthorized flight into Kabul.
15: And he got a lot of criticism for that as well. You know, folks said, oh, well, he was showboating. But at that time, a lot of vets, myself included, respected the fact that these guys went over and basically tried to shine a light on a catastrophe that was playing out.
16: Barcott says it's worth respecting that politicians face genuine risks, from social media harassment to real acts of political violence. And it's telling that several vets profiled in the book are leaving politics or have been pushed out.
15: There's an example of a Republican, Dan Crenshaw, in the book who ends up losing his primary race for a number of different reasons, but including some of the positions that he took on issues like Ukraine, for example.
16: Crenshaw is a former Navy SEAL who lost an eye. He nearly lost both eyes in combat. He's a conservative Texas Republican who supports President Trump, except on a few issues like defending Ukraine against Russia. For that, Crenshaw found himself targeted online, and he lost a primary challenge.
15: They might lose their job, they might lose some friends, but they will do the right thing. Not everybody rises to the occasion, but there are many that are, and I'm glad to be focused on 10 that have at key moments.
16: Barcott says he's not naive, but he hopes the record number of vets running for Congress this year can do what they did in the military, work alongside Americans of all stripes, despite many differences, for a common good. Quill Lawrence, NPR News.
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5: In the WGLT studio, I'm Lou Warner. WGLT and the Dirksen Congressional Center will welcome Adam Kinzinger to the Illinois State University on October 1st. A screening of Kinzinger's 2024 documentary, The Last Republican, will start at 6:30 in Braden Auditorium. Conversation with the former congressman and the WGLT newsroom will follow. The event is free and open to the public. Save the date for October 1st. More details are at WGLT.org. Here's a show I think will be an interesting listen this morning. It's coming up on a year since the Trump administration's dramatic reshaping of the State Department and dismantling of USAID. What have the cuts and losses in our civil servant workforce meant for American diplomacy? and for those who used to rely on our aid. That's at 10 a.m. on 1A. It's looking to be mostly cloudy today, a high of around 81. Marketplace Tech is up next. This is WGLT, Bloomington Normal's public media.
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21: 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I'm Megan McCarty-Carino.
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21: During last year's massive wildfires in Los Angeles, residents and firefighters turned to one app to get up-to-date information, Watch Duty. The nonprofit was started by a small team of software engineers who experienced wildfires in the Bay Area. They wanted to create a user-friendly resource that brings together public data from a number of different sources: weather forecasts, emergency dispatches from different agencies. It all gets mapped in real time in the app, which also sends out alerts to users. Since the LA fires, the organization and the service has grown considerably. We brought back David Merritt, Chief Technology Officer at Watch Duty, to talk about all the new updates.
23: The fires in January of last year were horrific, and we were really proud to meet the moment there and be able to help LA. And, you know, because of that, we had a lot of publicity. We had a lot of interest in what our service was doing. And this kind of brought us a new level of visibility in the national conversation. And that's helped propel our growth quite a bit in the past 18 months. What that's meant is we've expanded to all 50 states. We did that in December of last year. And we just rolled out the expansion into covering life-threatening and critical flooding events.
21: Were there any unique sort of technical challenges with integrating flood data versus how you track wildfires?
23: I think on our side, a lot of the technical challenge was around some of the geospatial differences. Things like the FEMA risk flood maps are just a massive amount of information across the country. So we needed to rethink how we were displaying and rendering that geospatial data to the public in a way that would scale out to millions of users. And we're not doing like novel weather analysis on our side. We really view our role as a place to consolidate and a place to make the user experience significantly better and more understandable. This data that you could look somewhere else for is really, really slow to load, and it doesn't work well on a mobile phone. So if we can solve those two problems, now people can start to see this information overlaid with other things on their phone when they need it the most. So there's work to be done, but it was a lot of building on the foundation of what we already had.
21: One detail that blew all our minds when we spoke to you last time was that this is not just a resource for the public, for consumers, that actually governments and first responders were relying on this app to get information that they couldn't necessarily get in one place anywhere else. I mean, it really is a public service.
23: You know, that surprised us as well. We understand it now, but when we started, we kind of thought that this was just a gap for the public, that of course the firefighters and the, you know, emergency command centers all had the right tools, but it's a pretty fragmented system. Even if everyone has the same exact tool, which, you know, with government procurement is tough, just getting it all to work together in these moments is really hard. And we became somewhat of a default information platform that they could all look at and have a common operating picture with.
21: That was Watch Duty's Chief Technology Officer, David Merritt. Courtney Bergseeker produced this episode. I'm Megan McCarty-Carino, and that's Marketplace Tech. This is APM.
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5: It's Monday, July 6th. I hope you had a good Independence Day weekend. I'm Lou Warner, and you're listening to another episode of WGLT's Sound Ideas. The city of Bloomington will get some help in revitalizing several West Side neighborhoods from the public service arm of a realtors organization. The Counselors of Real Estate Consulting Corps will send a team to survey a broad batch of community stakeholders before writing a report on how to regenerate the oldest housing stock in the Gridley Allen Prickett neighborhood and preserve the neighborhood character of Dimmitt's Grove and near the east side. Ed Neves with the Mid-Illinois Realtors Association says the application was one of four approved in the U.S. by the international group. A few years ago, the team did a similar project in Peoria. In this Sound Ideas interview with WGLT's Charlie Schlenker, Neves says the community is getting $500,000 worth of consulting service for free as part of a confidential process.
1: They're going to talk to industry leaders. They're going to talk to educational leaders, the universities. They're going to talk to the health providers, the major employers, and most importantly, to residents of the neighborhoods that are affected by this. So we don't know what they ask. That's kind of the beauty. It's kind of a cloak and dagger. These guys are and gals are extremely competent professionals. There's 900 of them. They know everything about every discipline, 60 different disciplines of real estate.
5: Like what?
1: Like one project they did was for the country of Poland. They wound up telling them how to develop all the right-of-way along the National Railroad. And so they have experts in finance, expert in getting money, experts in construction, experts in the human element, the not-for-profits, diverse. And then when they see the project, whatever the project is on paper, that's when they determine out of their pool of all these 60 disciplines which one they want to work this project.
5: What did they do for Peoria?
1: In Peoria, this was 5 years ago, there was a neighborhood, a zip code, that actually had two schools that were vacant, big school buildings that were vacant. And they were becoming a problem for the fire department, the police department, and other agencies. And they were kind of just dragging the neighborhood down, and they eventually were purchased by the city and torn down. So then they had this big, huge, blighted lot. So they brought the CRE in, and they say, hey, we've got this property. What can we do with it? And for example, when they were in looking, there was a grade school that was kind of across the street from one of these buildings. And literally, while they were walking the neighborhood, bricks were falling off this building and just missing kids, you know. And they have a six-month plan, a one-year plan, 2, 3, 4, 5, and 10 that they follow up on. And today, their plan that they came up with 5 years ago was to put in senior facilities, health nursing facilities, homes, Habitat by Humanity, and some other rental homes. And today, the Habitat by Humanity is flourishing there. They're building these houses, and the healthcare have come in.
3: For Bloomington, it's 145 homes largely on the west side of town. That's somewhat more diffused than having a specific location or a big chunk of property that needs to be redeveloped. How do you think they'll handle that more diffuse element?
1: Well, the city has identified these houses. There's roughly 145 approximately to rehab. And I think there's like 26 that are demos to demolish. The city prefers rehab because you can still keep the character of the neighborhood and the house society and the different housing groups can work together and everything. So they're coming in to make these neighborhoods better. It's a quality of life. So how are they going to do it? That was your question. We don't know. All we know is they wanted a list of stakeholders. We gave them 85 different stakeholders that they're going to come in and they're going to interview. And basically, they're just going to talk to these people, these individuals, or these corporations and or societies and say, hey, what's working in Bloomington for the quality of life? What's not? What don't you like? They want the good, the bad, and the ugly. They want everything. It's going to be interviewing the people, the stakeholders that are being affected by quality of life.
3: They'll do this work. They'll generate a report and a recommendation. How does that become actionable? Is that turned over to the city? Does the Mid-Illinois Realtors Association continue to have an active piece of it? What?
1: The head of the group is coming in later in July. And he's going to be here for 2.5 days, and he's going to sit down and talk to the stakeholders and just ask them what's going on. And we're going to give them a tour of the city, of the areas that we're talking about. Then in August, the team of six of them will come in for 1 week. At the end of that week, they will have a written plan for us. It's not going to be a year. At the end of that week, here's the plan. Here's what we say based on our expertise, based on what we've heard, based on what the stakeholders have told us. We need the quality of life and the quality of place. At that point, at the end of the week, everybody they've talked to, every stakeholder, every company will be invited to come to a meeting with them at the BCPA, and they will tell them what they've found. So then the copy of the report goes to the city, goes to the realtors, goes to the National Association of Realtors, the Illinois Association of Realtors, and every stakeholder.
3: So how do you keep momentum? With that many people, it's easy to just say, you handle that, you handle that, you handle that, and then the follow-up can become problematic.
1: That's where the political will of the community and the leaders comes into play. So this only works if they take the plan and we all together work on it to improve whatever they come up with that needs to be improved. They, however, will constantly check in and see how we're doing and what's the suggestion, how's it going, and give some more suggestions. They're not going to just drop a report and go. They're still involved in Peoria 5, 6 years later.
3: So what other big differences in other communities have they made? Do you have some examples?
1: I know that they did take a big box, like a big empty box at another community, and they worked on that. They have blighted commercial areas where they'll come in and do work with that and bring local businesses in to replenish that, and then they're all over the board.
3: Is Eastland Mall on that list of 145 properties that need attention?
1: This go around, it's residential. But if they're talking to somebody, we met with the stakeholders and said, here's what's happening. These people are coming. Here's what they're going to do. They're going to talk to you. You're the most important input. They're not going to give a presentation of what they think of Bloomington or anything. They're going to actually come to gather information. And one of them had that exact same question, and we responded, hey, bring it up to them. What we hope to come out of this with is a measurable plan that has action steps, and that everybody gets on board to make this thing happen.
5: That's Ed Neves of the Mid-Illinois Realtors Association. He spoke with Charlie Schlenker. 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Farm service agencies across Illinois see major staff reductions. And the former cop in prison for killing an unarmed woman is requesting a medical release. 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
26: Welcome to NewsHour from the BBC World Service. I'm Regini Vaidyanathan. More than 17 people are killed in Russian ballistic missile strikes on the Ukrainian capital. President Zelensky's called for more air defences from allies.
27: When we see the ballistics approaching the city, you should know, like, the first thing that comes to my mind is that, okay, so I have like 10 seconds and then I can hear.
26: More on the red card row at the World Cup after President Trump phones FIFA's boss to reverse a ban on Team USA's top striker. And Australia's Prime Minister Anthony Albanese apologises to singer Kylie Minogue after comments he made on a podcast.
28: I think it does betray a deep laddish culture in Australian politics that is clearly going to take much, much more effort and work to stamp out.
26: All of those stories coming up after the BBC News.
29: BBC News with Moira Alderson. Rescuers are continuing to find bodies in the rubble of residential blocks in Kyiv, more than 12 hours after the latest Russian bombardment of the Ukrainian capital. The number of dead in and around the city stands at 20.
30: There's a big hole through the middle of this block of flats. Lots of flats destroyed up at the top. Huge slabs of concrete that have crashed down onto the floors below. And there are rescuers working at the scene with the big diggers and the cranes to try to clear that rubble. But also because we believe that there could be some people still missing.
29: Sarah Rainsford reporting there. And Ukraine's Air Force said Russia knew Kyiv had all but run out of interceptor rockets, so it was attacking with ballistic missiles. President Zelensky urged Ukraine's NATO allies to take strong decisions at their summit on Tuesday to provide it with air defences. At least 25 people have been killed and more than 100 injured in 2 days of prison riots in western Sri Lanka. They were sparked by a clash in Nagombo prison, reportedly over an inmate informing on a drug trafficking operation. On Monday, security forces were deployed and multiple gunshots were heard from inside the prison. Here's the BBC's Charles Haviland.
31: There has been a network of gangs in Sri Lanka, but there's been a lot of dismantling of those gangs over the years. So what has happened is that gang leaders, erstwhile gang leaders, have ended up in the jails, some of them having been deported from overseas and brought back to Sri Lanka. So that has obviously served partly to foster this kind of violent activity that's resulted in this tragedy.
29: The governing body of European football has expressed disbelief at FIFA's decision to lift a one-match ban on Fularin Balogun, America's top scorer at the World Cup, after a phone call from President Trump. UEFA warned that when football's rules were no longer guaranteed, the integrity of the game was at stake. With his suspension cancelled, he's now clear to face Belgium in a few hours' time. Here's Ben Croucher.
2: We've also had Belgium's foreign minister, Maxime Prevot, saying on Monday as well, just hours before the last 16 tie, says if a phone call really is the reason for this incomprehensible decision, it would be a blatant violation of the most basic rules of football and sport. And we are seeing those at the very top level of football now looking to protect the game's very integrity.
29: A sea of people have filled central Tehran to observe the slow procession of the coffin containing the body of the late Supreme Leader Ali Khamenei, who was killed on the first day of the US-Israel air bombardment. It's expected to take more than 10 hours to complete the route. The authorities will be hoping that a massive turnout acts as a show of strength and defiance. Khamenei will be buried in Mashhad this Thursday. World News from the BBC. Hamas has dissolved the body that's governed the Gaza Strip for nearly two decades, clearing the way for a Palestinian technocratic committee to implement civilian rule. Since last October's ceasefire with Israel, Hamas has insisted it's prepared to hand over control, but has sidestepped the issue of disarmament. Israel has continued its sporadic bombing, killing hundreds, and still occupies large swathes of the territory. Reports from Mali say fighting has intensified in the northern town of Anefis. Jihadist groups and Tuareg separatists are battling for control of a key military camp where Malian troops and Russian paramilitaries are based. The army says it's regained control of areas hit in new coordinated attacks. The UN Human Rights Council has ordered an urgent investigation into alleged crimes committed during fighting in the Sudanese city of El Obeid. The body says it's deeply concerned about the growing risk of mass atrocities as the paramilitary rapid support forces surround the city. BBC Africa's Caleb Moges reports from Nairobi.
9: The council passed a British-led motion condemning the escalating violence by the paramilitary rapid support forces in the capital of North Kordofan State. UN High Commissioner for Human Rights Volker Turk warned that a new human rights catastrophe is unfolding in El Obeid. This is not a drill, it's a red alert, Mr. Turk said. Britain's human rights ambassador, Elena Sanders, warned that the city could face atrocities similar to those seen in Al-Fashir last year. Reports indicate that RSF and allied groups are massing around Al Obeid, raising fears of a major offensive.
29: The UN Secretary-General Antonio Guterres has called for globally harmonised rules to reduce potential risks from rapidly evolving artificial intelligence, especially to protect children. Addressing the first ever UN-led global meeting on AI, Mr. Guterres warned that even the tech firms developing AI can't keep up with a breakneck technology that's transforming economies. BBC News.
26: Hello and welcome to NewsHour from the BBC World Service, coming to you live from London. I'm Regina Vaidyanathan. Football's governing body FIFA's facing criticism for lifting a one-match ban on America's top scorer. It's after President Trump rang FIFA's president Gianni Infantino. Well, Team USA is due to play Belgium in 10 hours from now, and the Belgian Football Federation says FIFA's broken its own rules. We'll bring you the very latest on the fallout shortly. But first, the sound of Russian strikes on the Ukrainian capital, Kyiv, one that's been all too familiar in the last 4 years. Once again, overnight, Sunday into Monday, the city took a battering. At least 20 people have been killed in these latest attacks, which hit a residential building. Well, Ukraine's Air Force says the reason the damage was so severe was because there's a serious shortage of interceptor missiles. It meant none of the 23 ballistic missiles launched by Moscow were shot down. Well, Alexandra's a student in Kyiv, and she told us what last night was like for her.
12: I must say that last night was outstanding one, as usually they strike drones, like massive groups of drones, before striking the ballistics right away or other types of arms. But this night they began only with the ballistics straight away, which was kind of unexpected. And drone and ballistics are different because drones could be intercepted easily by our government's arms. But the ballistics hit right away. It takes a few seconds for them to reach the city and strike. Therefore, it is the chances of them being intercepted are really low. That's why when we
27: see that drones might approach the city, we know that, for instance, we have enough time to go to the shelter, or that the chances of them actually reaching the city are not so high. When we see the ballistics approaching the city, you should know, like, the first thing that comes to my mind is that, okay, so I have like 10 seconds and then I can hear. Mentally, this is absolutely horrendous. Like, it is so hard to get back to your usual life, especially in the morning when the attack is over. You have to think how to continue, how to go on, and you never know what will be next, what will be today, for instance.
26: Alexandra there in Kyiv. Well, I've been speaking to the BBC's Sarah Rainsford, who's also in Kyiv and has visited the scene of those attacks.
10: For the second time in a week, I found myself standing looking at the remains of a giant apartment block with a hole through the centre of it, and able to see the sky on the other side. It was a real devastating scene, obviously terrifying for everybody who was in that block of flats, and we spoke to quite a few of them. We saw a major rescue and recovery operation underway. There were sniffer dogs there going through the rubble. There were psychologists on hand, volunteers bringing food, lots of people just standing around stunned, some of them in tears. One lady, we were told, had two people missing, two relatives missing in the remains, the ruins of their apartment block. And we know that in that just one building alone, a whole family was killed, five people in total at least in that building have lost their lives. And there are similar scenes across Kyiv this morning. And it's quite clear, I think, that the aerial strikes by Russia have increased in intensity. They're also happening more frequently. And they're very clearly now focused on Kyiv itself, on Ukraine's capital. All of those things, I think, are new twists in this long and draining war.
26: Yeah, and Sarah, what's quite surprising, I suppose, in some ways, is Ukraine saying that they weren't able to intercept any of those missiles, saying that there's a serious shortage of those interceptors.
10: Yeah, I mean, they've been saying that for a very long time. They've been pleading with Ukraine's allies to provide more missiles to intercept the ballistic missiles that are fired at Ukraine, because this is a problem that's been coming for time. Of course, America is the key supplier of Patriot missiles for the for the air defense system, the Patriot systems, and a lot of those were used in its war with Iran. So there's a severe shortage generally, and a real shortage here in Ukraine, and we're beginning to see the impact of that, particularly last night when not one ballistic missile was intercepted. The cruise missiles fly lower, they're slower, they're more easy to intercept, but the ballistics are a massive problem, and that's why we've seen such devastation today. But also just 4 days ago.
26: Yeah, and Sarah, we're seeing bombs, drones and missiles flying in both directions. Ukraine, of course, is at the start of its 40-day operation to pressure Russia to end the war. And there is a renewed focus on Russian-occupied Crimea.
10: Yeah, just one thing to point out, though, that the mass casualties are only in Ukraine. You know, we don't hear about mass casualties inside Russia. So Ukraine is certainly launching long-range drones against high-impact targets, particularly oil refineries inside Russia. And they're really focused now also on Crimea, that peninsula that has been occupied by Russia for 12 years now. I think that's a clear and deliberate campaign, because Crimea is key to Russia's war effort. It's also very important to Vladimir Putin. And we saw just last night again Ukraine's military striking a military airfield in Crimea and also oil refineries and causing fresh blackouts across the peninsula.
11: It isn't easy to speak openly from Crimea if you don't support Russia. But Igor agreed to talk to me on an encrypted line to describe what life is like there, as Ukrainian drones target the peninsula every day now.
13: The situation is catastrophic. We have blackouts, water cuts, the beaches are empty. When you step outside in the morning, there are hardly any cars. People thought the war would be far away, in Ukraine, but now it's here.
11: It is all a long way from the euphoria in Russia in 2014. That's when Vladimir Putin annexed Crimea illegally. I remember the annual concerts in Moscow that followed, hailing his great achievement, and all the talk of Crimea supposedly returning to its rightful home. For Kyiv, though, that takeover was Putin's first step towards this all-out war. Now Ukraine is striking Crimea, hitting Russian military logistics and the oil refineries. And social media from there is full of angry posts by people forced to queue in long, long lines for fuel. With the petrol shortages and the power blackouts, there is now an official state of emergency. I asked Igor about the mood.
13: Some people are getting angry. They say things like we should drop a nuclear bomb. Others already say we should never have joined Russia.
11: So why is Ukraine targeting Crimea now? We got part of the answer at a defense fair in Kyiv.
30: I'm just standing by a display area for drone manufacturers. Now, one of the points that Ukraine makes is that they don't have the number of soldiers that Russia has. They don't have the money that Moscow can reach for. But what they do have is innovation, and that's what they're making the most of in targeting Crimea.
11: People here talk of a window of opportunity while Ukrainian drones are managing to break through Russia's defences.
30: I wondered if you could spell out why there's such a strong focus on Crimea and why
11: that
30: now.
11: Was my question to Ukraine's defence minister.
0: Crimea is an important target because of the enemy's logistics there, and Ukraine's technology has reached the point where we have the capability to conduct operations like these. We're working to expand that every day, so we can carry out new and even more effective operations, and not only in Crimea.
26: Sarah Rainsford reporting there. Well, Patrick Bury is a senior lecturer in warfare and counter-terrorism at the University of Bath here in the UK. He's also a former NATO analyst and army officer. After Ukraine's military said it was unable to intercept any of Russia's ballistic missiles overnight, what's his take on how serious the missile defence shortage is?
1: I think it's becoming increasingly difficult for Ukraine to intercept the ballistics. These are the high-end, more expensive missiles, which go on a high trajectory, basically up towards the edge of the atmosphere, and then back down on a steep trajectory. So they need the most expensive and most technologically advanced interceptors like the Patriot or the Aster system, which is supplied by the French and others. And when the targets, when a barrage of drones and cruise missiles, which are the lower, slower versions, are launched alongside the ballistics, of course, the air defense teams must pick, very quickly, being fed from their radar and their data systems, what targets to engage. Now, we don't know the exact cause of what this was, but of course, the Ukrainians have said afterwards this attack that they didn't intercept any of the ballistics. They did. So 23 got through. They did intercept, I think, some of the cruise missiles and a large section of the drones. But of course, they've been saying this for the last few weeks that their stockpiles of, in particular, the Patriot are running low.
26: Yeah, I mean, we've heard Ukraine ask for more support when it comes to getting more Patriots in the past. We're heading into a week where we've got a NATO summit. How much do you think this is going to be on the agenda? And what else might we expect when it comes to this conflict?
1: So I think there's two things. The Patriots themselves, unfortunately, because of the US involvement again in the war against Iran and then the knock-on effect of the attacks across its Gulf partners, a lot of the, as far as we can understand, the interceptor stockpiles and also the interceptor systems themselves, some have been damaged. There is basically a sort of stockpile and production issue, and Trump has asked the US defense companies to get moving on that. But there'll be a time lapse essentially with that. So that's one issue, that this is a global problem. The second one then is, can the Europeans convince Trump to sell them more the Patriots in the short term? And in response for what will Trump want back for that? It might be some sort of security investment and further presence in Greenland. Of course, I think that's going to come up in the discussion in Ankara. I also think it ties into the wider picture where Trump is asking all the nations to move almost immediately of European NATO to 5% mm-hmm. rather than just set out a timeline for that. The UK, of course, has moved a bit towards that, but it's still far behind what it said it would. And finally, we tied into that then is getting the Europeans to be able to produce this kind of kit themselves at sufficient quantities. But again, that's down the line. One of the things in particular at that level will be Zelensky asking for the rights to make the Patriot system inside Ukraine itself. The Russians, of course, are saying that would mark a major escalation, as they always do, by the way.
26: That's Patrick Bury, a senior lecturer in warfare and counter-terrorism at the University of Bath here in the UK. He's also a former NATO analyst and army officer. And we've just been hearing from President Trump. He says it's unfair for FIFA to take out one of America's best players. That's, of course, after that red card row. We'll have more on that coming up here on NewsHour.

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0: Infantino to review a red card foul against US striker Follorin Balogun. He said, "All I did, I asked for a review because I didn't think it was a foul." The president said he believed, in his view, it was unfair for FIFA to take out one of America's best players. He went on to say, "I did not tell FIFA what to do." 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
3: It's Monday, July 6th. I hope you had a good Independence Day weekend. I'm Lou Warner with another episode of WGLT's Sound Ideas. The Environmental Protection Agency released new rules regulating the controversial herbicide dicamba earlier this year. While it can be an effective tool for farmers to control weeds, it can also drift in the wind and kill other plants. As Harvest Public Media's Will Bauer reports for WGLT's Sound Ideas, experts don't expect the new rules to solve all the underlying issues with dicamba.
4: On Kevin Johnson's farm in eastern Illinois near the Indiana border, weeds can be a really big issue. He and his family grow corn and soybeans, and they care a lot about the soil. Instead of tilling the field to kill weeds, Johnson relies on a mixture of herbicides, including dicamba.
5: We have to have every tool in the toolbox. Weeds are not getting easier to kill.
4: Dicamba is a potent weed killer, but the problem with this herbicide is that some crops are extremely sensitive to it. Grapes, tomatoes, and some trees can all be killed. Even soybeans and cotton that have not been genetically modified are at risk. Dicamba can drift in the wind, and after it's been sprayed above a certain temperature, it can vaporize and travel for miles. Aaron Hager is a weed science professor at the University of Illinois.
6: It's never really a question about if we'll see the symptomology of off-target movement. We just don't know how extensive it'll be because we can't really predict what the temperature is going to be.
4: And that's why Hager says dicamba can be such a contentious topic, even among farmers.
6: You know, the dicamba mindset among end users or non-end users was like the 2016 presidential election. You were in one camp or the other, and if you weren't in my camp, you were wrong.
4: The EPA calls the new regulations for spraying dicamba on cotton and soybeans the strongest ever. Hager says in some ways they are stricter. For example, they don't allow dicamba to be sprayed if it's hotter than 95 degrees. But the EPA also dropped rules that prevented it from being applied after June. Purdue University weed scientist Tommy Butts says farmers need to control weeds, but he has mixed feelings about dicamba.
7: We have to do certain strategies to reduce drift, which are really important, but then that's also shooting our weed control in the foot, and so we're losing here too. So that's why I say I always have a love-hate relationship with it right now, because we're stuck in the middle with a lot of balancing acts, and there's no good answer across the board.
4: Even outside the agricultural community, dicamba can be a problem. In some rural towns, the signs of dicamba drift are apparent if you know where to look.
8: Once you see it, you can't unsee it.
4: In a public park in Tilden, Illinois, Kim Ernpitcher has noticed the leaves on the bur oak trees are curled and cupped around the edges.
8: They're also just misshapen. You can see that even some of the tips are folded and some of them are severely stunted.
4: Ernpitcher is the director of Ecological Health for Prairie Rivers Network, a conservation nonprofit. She's been documenting drift damage across Illinois for 9 years now. She says dicamba stresses trees and even kills others. Previous iterations of the EPA rules called labels have been shot down in federal court, and Ernpitcher doesn't expect these new rules to break the cycle.
8: Over and over, the courts have dealt with this issue, and we've had extremely technical, long labels to follow, and it's still causing injury, and it's really frustrating to see it come back.
4: Back on the farm in eastern Illinois, Johnson says he's sympathetic to those with concerns about dicamba. He and his neighbors plant dicamba-resistant soybeans in adjacent fields to avoid drift problems. To him, the key comes down to communication.
5: And I think we're getting better to that. But up until that point, I don't think everybody was having a conversation. We wave at each other, stuff like that, as neighbors, but you got to have those conversations. Now, nobody loves those conversations, but you got to have those conversations.
4: Johnson says he wishes there was a better chemical to use, but for now, they have to work with what they have. I'm Will Bauer, Harvest Public Media.
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0: You're listening to NewsHour from the BBC. I'm Regini Vaidyanathan. Now, it's been 4 months since Iran's former supreme leader, Ayatollah Ali Khamenei, was killed in those US-Israeli strikes on Iran at the start of the war. Now, after a long delay, his funeral's being held in the capital, Tehran. Huge crowds of supporters of the Islamic Republic have been gathering for the seven-day memorial. In a country of more than 90 million, there are, of course, many people who opposed his rule. His killing in February followed his regime's brutal crackdown on anti-government protests at the start of the year. Khamenei's body's been lying in state at Tehran's Grand Mosalla religious complex. It's being moved in a procession through the capital, Tehran, today. Our chief international correspondent, Lise Doucette, is there.
12: Massive funeral farewell like this takes massive preparations, including rest points like this. We're just on the outskirts of Tehran, and we've seen many like this where in this parking lot buses keep pulling up, bringing people here from many cities and towns. And in front of us, a huge queue, one of men, the women in a separate queue, and people are going by us with sandwiches, with bottles of water. There are places to rest here, places to pray. Many of them tell us they're heading to Tehran, or they want to be part of this moment. Just get a sense of the mood. Hello, are you going to the funeral?
13: Yes, yes.
12: And what does it mean to you?
13: If you look at my eyes, last 2 days I didn't sleep because my supreme leader, we are so sad about that. I don't even want to
12: speak. You can't speak. It makes you emotional.
13: Very emotional.
12: He meant a lot to you.
13: This man, for me, is an idol in life, real life.
12: Thank you for your time. Thank you.
14: I wanted to speak about this matter. Is it possible for
12: yes,
14: you?
12: Yes, and what is your name?
14: Behzad.
12: Behzad. Are you on your way to Tehran?
14: No. Just passenger.
12: Just passenger. Are you going to the funeral?
14: No, of course no.
12: Why not?
14: Is it not possible for me?
12: Why?
14: I'm busy.
12: You're busy?
14: Yeah.
12: Busy. Are you worried about your future?
14: Of course, very, very much.
12: What is your worry?
14: The situation of the economy of the country is not stable at all. And many of the people don't have work. They have unemployed. We are so unhappy.
12: What do you want to change in your life?
14: I cannot say to you, answer to you, because of this is not safe for me.
12: You don't feel you can speak your mind?
14: Of course. You know what I say. Thank you very much.
12: Thank you. Thank you. We've reached the center of Tehran. We're on one of the main roads leading to the Mosalla complex, where for a second day, the body of the late Supreme Leader is lying in state. This road and almost all major roads in the city are now lined with huge billboards with his photograph and his son and successor, Mujtaba Khamenei. There's been no sign of him yet. Crowds are a bit thinner in the blazing heat of the day. There are young men with water hoses spraying water in people's faces to cool them down. Others are handing out slices of fresh watermelon. I wonder what the faithful, the loyalists here think of the fact that many Iranians aren't turning out for the funeral.
15: Everybody has her idea. But by myself, I recommended them to participation in this funeral because they killed our leader by operation. They attack us.
12: Are you worried Mujtaba Khamenei has not been seen in public since those attacks?
15: Because of Israel and America, he cannot appear in general public. And we want the UN, help us. We want our leader. We want Mujtaba Khamenei.
12: And what about you? Does it bother you that nobody knows where Mujtaba Khamenei is?
16: He's in my heart. He's in my heart. And I hope that he was safe from Netanyahu and Trump.
12: These are the sounds inside the vast open-air Mosalla Mosque compound, now packed with people, mourners who are the most loyal, the most religious. And a sea of flags, the Iranian standard, the yellow flag of Hezbollah, Iran's Lebanese ally, and two red flags with slogans calling for revenge, cries to avenge the assassination of the Supreme Leader and four members of his family are now sounding as Iran's new leaders try to project unity and strength to their enemies abroad, but also the enemies within, those who've always rejected their Islamic revolution, and the hardliners within their own ranks who are also questioning where Iran is heading now.
0: That's the BBC's chief international correspondent, Lise Doucette, reporting from Tehran now. She's reporting from the city and from the country on the condition that none of her material is used on the BBC's Persian service. And these restrictions apply to all international media organisations operating inside Iran. Now, how many languages do you speak and when did you learn them? New research suggests that the earlier you take up a language and the more languages you speak, the better it is for your brain. Well, I speak four languages to different degrees: English, Tamil, Hindi and French. So, hello, vanakkam, namaste, bonjour. Learned all of those decades ago. Now, it's fair to say most producers here on NewsHour are far more multilingual than I am. Here are some of today's team explaining the languages they've learned.
17: Alors, ma première langue, c'est le français, but I also speak English et poi anche l'italiano.
18: I grew up speaking English, pero también aprendí a hablar español, baden farsi yad migiram.
19: I also grew up speaking English, und ich habe Deutsch in der Schule studiert, وهلا بحكي عربي لأنه سكنت بلبنان.
20: 한국에서 태어나서 한국말을 하며 살았습니다. J'ai étudié le français au lycée et sto studiando l'italiano. Andiamo!
0: What a talented bunch we have here at the World Service. Maybe it's not just a coincidence that they are so smart, because that research that I mentioned just then suggests that learning another language could slow ageing in the brain by up to 13 years. Now, one of the authors of the study is Dr. Lucia Amoruso. She's from the Basque Centre on Cognition, Brain and Language in San Sebastian. She told me more about her findings.
21: What we did basically was training a machine learning model that is trained on a lot of data and learns to predict your age. We contrasted people that were speaking just one language, two languages, three languages, or four languages. We found this graded or this dose-dependent effect, suggesting that the more the languages you speak, the healthier your brain looks like. For instance, when comparing people that were speaking one language, so monolinguals, with people that were speaking two or three languages, the brain appeared 6 years younger than what was expected from their age. And when they were speaking four languages, the brain looks 13 years younger. Beyond this, the number of spoken languages, let's say, what we also investigated was how proficient these people were in these languages and how early they acquired them. And these factors both contributed also to younger looking brain patterns.
0: So the younger you are when you learn multiple languages, the healthier your brain is.
21: Yeah. Well, according to our study, we found an association. The earlier you acquire these languages, the more your brain will look younger.
0: How strong is your evidence that it's learning languages that causes this effect, rather than people who have healthier brains being more able to learn multiple languages?
21: The evidence that we have is pretty robust. We did many like sensitivity analysis to control, for instance, that our results were not driven by age or by gender or by years of education. That is a proxy that can inform or predict cognitive reserve in people. So we control for all these factors. Mm-hmm.
0: What is it about learning languages that is so good for our brains?
21: We have like a mechanistic hypothesis, because what we found also is that multilingualism relates to how the brain networks are organized. Okay, so the brain has different networks that support different cognitive functions, such as language, attention, cognitive control. And the thing is that as we age, as we get older, these networks become less specialized. Okay, the boundaries start to blur, and this pattern is often linked with cognitive decline in aging. So what we found also was that these younger-looking brain patterns in multilingualism were linked to more differentiated and specialized brain networks. They are not recruiting areas outside those specific networks. They are more segregated.
0: Is there a benefit then to learning a new language in your 60s or 70s, for example?
21: Well, I think that from our study, we cannot say, okay, learning a new language when you are older is going to delay your aging patterns, okay? But the next step here is obviously doing an interventional study. Obviously, for instance, people before and after learning a new language when you are 60 or 50 years old. And this will give us like more direct evidence to affirm something like this. But right now, what we know is that multilingualism can be considered another enrichment factor, as other factors like playing music or doing other cognitive exercises. Also, if you learn language in an institute, for instance, not through Duolingo, and you engage with other people, this is super important, because one of the things that are contributing to depression, for instance, or accelerated aging in older adults is isolation. So this would be also beneficial in an indirect way.
0: And so is your broad takeaway from all of this that actually for parents who've got young children, it's best to get them learning lots of languages at once at a young age?
21: Well, this is what the evidence suggests. So the takeaway message I was saying before is that greater language experience seems to be beneficial for brain health in the long run. Yes. Definitely.
0: You've been told, get learning another language as soon as you can. Well, that was Dr. Lucia Amoruso from the Basque Centre on Cognition, Brain and Language in San Sebastian. 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I'm Rajini Vaidyanathan.

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2: Live from NPR News in Boston, I'm Steve Brown. Russia has launched a massive missile and drone attack on Ukraine, killing at least 22 people. The assault highlights gaps in Ukraine's air defenses. 15 people were killed today in Kyiv, Russia's main target, while 6 others were killed in the wider region surrounding the capital. Ukrainian President Volodymyr Zelensky is expected to address this issue at a NATO summit this week in Ankara, Turkey. Hamas says it has dissolved its government in Gaza and is preparing to transfer power to a UN-backed technical committee. The decision announced today is part of a U.S.-brokered ceasefire deal. Hamas did not clarify if it would disarm or hand over security to an international force. The Board of Peace, led by President Trump, says it will assess the impact based on actions. Israel dismissed the announcement as irrelevant. A Delta Airlines flight and a high-flying firework reportedly came into contact in the sky above Chicago as the city celebrated the 4th of July holiday. The pilot of Delta Flight 1076 notified air traffic controllers just before landing at Chicago's Midway International Airport on Saturday night that a firework hit the commercial airliner. Both the Federal Aviation Administration and Delta said no one was injured and the plane landed safely. 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
3: 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President Trump disagreed with a red card call on a U.S. player.
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9: It's Monday, July 6th. I hope you had a good Independence Day weekend. I'm Lou Warner with another episode of WGLT's Sound Ideas. The Environmental Protection Agency released new rules regulating the controversial herbicide dicamba earlier this year. While it can be an effective tool for farmers to control weeds, it can also drift in the wind and kill other plants. As Harvest Public Media's Will Bauer reports for WGLT's Sound Ideas, experts don't expect the new rules to solve all the underlying issues with dicamba.
10: On Kevin Johnson's farm in eastern Illinois near the Indiana border, weeds can be a really big issue. He and his family grow corn and soybeans, and they care a lot about the soil. Instead of tilling the field to kill weeds, Johnson relies on a mixture of herbicides, including dicamba.
11: We have to have every tool in the toolbox. Weeds are not getting easier to kill.
10: Dicamba is a potent weed killer, but the problem with this herbicide is that some crops are extremely sensitive to it. Grapes, tomatoes, and some trees can all be killed. Even soybeans and cotton that have not been genetically modified are at risk. Dicamba can drift in the wind, and after it's been sprayed above a certain temperature, it can vaporize and travel for miles. Aaron Hager is a weed science professor at the University of Illinois.
12: It's never really a question about if we'll see the symptomology of off-target movement. We just don't know how extensive it'll be. because we can't really predict what the temperature is going to be.
10: And that's why Hager says dicamba can be such a contentious topic, even among farmers.
12: You know, the dicamba mindset among end users or non-end users was like the 2016 presidential election. You were in one camp or the other, and if you weren't in my camp, you were wrong.
10: The EPA calls the new regulations for spraying dicamba on cotton and soybeans the strongest ever. Hager says in some ways they are stricter. For example, they don't allow dicamba to be sprayed if it's hotter than 95 degrees. But the EPA also dropped rules that prevented it from being applied after June. Purdue University weed scientist Tommy Butts says farmers need to control weeds, but he has mixed feelings about dicamba.
13: We have to do certain strategies to reduce drift, which are really important, but then that's also shooting our weed control in the foot, and so we're losing here too. So that's why I say I always have a love-hate relationship with it right now, because we're stuck in the middle with a lot of balancing acts, and there's no good answer across the board.
10: Even outside the agricultural community, dicamba can be a problem. In some rural towns, the signs of dicamba drift are apparent if you know where to look.
14: Once you see it, you can't unsee it.
10: In a public park in Tilden, Illinois, Kim Ernpitcher has noticed the leaves on the bur oak trees are curled and cupped around the edges.
14: They're also just misshapen. You can see that even some of the tips are folded and some of them are severely stunted.
10: Ernpitcher is the director of Ecological Health for Prairie Rivers Network, a conservation nonprofit. She's been documenting drift damage across Illinois for 9 years now. She says dicamba stresses trees and even kills others. Previous iterations of the EPA rules, called labels, have been shot down in federal court, and Ernpitcher doesn't expect these new rules to break the cycle.
14: Over and over, the courts have dealt with this issue, and we've had extremely technical, long labels to follow, and it's still causing injury, and it's really frustrating to see it come back.
10: Back on the farm in eastern Illinois, Johnson says he's sympathetic to those with concerns about dicamba. He and his neighbors plant dicamba-resistant soybeans in adjacent fields to avoid drift problems. To him, the key comes down to communication.
11: And I think we're getting better to that, but up until that point, I don't think everybody was having a conversation. We wave at each other, stuff like that, as neighbors, but you gotta have those conversations. Nobody loves those conversations, but you gotta have those conversations.
10: Johnson says he wishes there was a better chemical to use, but for now, they have to work with what they have. I'm Will Bauer, Harvest Public Media.
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17: I'm Indira Lakshmanan.
18: And I'm Peter O'Dowd. It's Here and Now. At a memorial service yesterday in Grand Junction, Colorado, people gathered to remember three wildland firefighters who died in the line of duty late last month. Emily Barker, Nick Hutcherson, and Sydney Watson were overcome by flames along the Utah-Colorado border. Here's Sarah Fisher of the U.S. Forest Service.
19: To their families, you are not alone. Not today, not tomorrow, not ever. We stand around you with love, strength, and the solidarity that comes from being part of this family, the Wildland Fire family. Nick, Emily, and Sydney were the very best of us, and they always will be.
18: Meanwhile, large fires continue to burn across the western United States, and the job takes a toll on the people who put them out. A new survey of federal firefighters shows that fire crews are stretched thin. About a quarter of those surveys said they worked more than 1,000 hours of overtime in the past year. Morale is suffering. Bobby Scopa is with Grassroots Wildland Firefighters, the group that conducted the survey. She's a former federal firefighter with 45 years in the business. And when we met up last week, I asked her about the conditions that fire crews are facing right now.
17: The conditions are very dangerous right now because it's been such a dry winter. And anytime you have a dry winter, you have fuels that haven't been soaked in moisture all winter long. And so as soon as the weather gets sunny and the breezy, things are ready to burn. And then the longer the season lasts, the drier the fuels get. That means it's going to burn with more intensity and be more dangerous for the firefighters.
18: So we're in early July right now. You anticipate things could get worse?
17: Oh, things will definitely get worse until rains come. And good soaking rains.
18: I know you're aware of the terrible news from Colorado in the last couple of days. Three firefighters died from this elite hell attack crew. Is someone with decades of experience doing this kind of work, when something like that happens, what's going through your mind?
17: Well, anger and frustration, sadness. There's a lot of emotions because when someone gets killed on a fire, you're thinking about all the other fatalities that you've been around in your career. And as a wildland firefighter, everybody's got connections to someone who's been hurt or killed on a fire. And it makes you angry because I'm not positive that the public and the politicians really have a realistic expectation about what we can do with fires, especially under extreme circumstances.
18: We'll talk about that, but first I want to see if you could share some of your personal experience. I know in 1990, this was decades ago, you worked on the Dude Fire in Arizona. Six firefighters lost their life tragically. It was a very big deal at the time. Is it something that still stays with you?
17: Oh, it's very much a part of me. It's one of those defining moments for me in my life because not only did six people get killed, but I was with them moments before, and I helped rescue one of the firefighters who was badly burned. That is a life-changing event anytime something like that happens to anyone. And so I have a summer home in the same community that burned up in that fire where I was, and so I'm reminded of it constantly.
18: The U.S. Wildland Fire Service Chief Brian Fennessy said that the firefighters who died in Colorado were embodying the courage, professionalism, and selflessness that defines the service. I do want to ask you, though, if you think this sort of thing becomes more common or the risk becomes greater when the conditions that we were talking about a moment ago just continue to deteriorate across the western United States.
17: Sure. You know, when I started fighting wildland fires in 1974, the conditions, you know, there were times where there were extreme conditions, but the seasons only lasted a few months. The fire seasons now are lasting year round. There's been places in the West that have had fires through the winter at high elevations at 7,000 foot when it should have been snow on the ground. Those conditions only get worse through the season.
18: Your organization, to that point, did a survey of federal firefighters this spring, and this was before the wildfire season got well underway. Morale is an issue. Units are understaffed. A lot of firefighters you found in this survey are considering leaving the profession. What's your takeaway?
17: My takeaway is that we're trying to hold on to a system and an organization that was made and developed in the 40s and 50s and 60s. And we're still trying to hold on to that. We're trying to hold on to the same strategies that we always use. We're trying to hang on to the same budgets We've got to change. Climate change has changed the fire environment, and we need to change everything along with it.
20: Well, it sounds like changes are happening. I mean, as you know, fire agencies now inside the Department of the Interior have all been consolidated into one. It's called the U.S. Wildland Fire Service. Changes are being made. Do you think it's working? Is that the type of change you're looking for?
17: Well, that's a part of it. And I don't know anything about the fire that those young firefighters were killed on. I don't know what the circumstances were. But think about the direction that Department of Interior is giving that new organization. Put them all out, aggressive. Do everything you can just to put them out. Now, if there's a fire on a ridgetop with brush, and it's dry and it's dangerous, but there's no homes up there. There are no valuable resources. Why are we spending the money and taking the risk to put firefighters in the way of that fire? Mm. We've got to be smarter about the fires we fight. We have more fires than we have people to fight them, and we ought to be making wise choices about how we fight them and which ones we fight.
20: Federal agencies say that their crews are fully staffed, and that if you look at some of the job cuts that happened last year, that did not affect frontline firefighters. Plus, there has also been significant increases to pay recently.
17: Right.
20: So what are your thoughts on that?
17: Well, let's look at the cuts that were made over a year ago. So people who were in positions classified as a primary firefighter, those people who are on hotshot crews and helicopter crews and fire engines, those folks were not cut. However, if you are a firefighter and you function in a role like a trails crew or a timber crew, and when there's a fire, you drop what you're doing and you go help, those folks weren't exempt from getting fired. If you were in the office and you were in charge of financial record keeping, you weren't exempt from those cuts. And those folks include people who run the logistics sections, including supply and meals and showers, the people who make the maps. All those people weren't protected. And we have fewer incident management teams today than we had a year and a half ago.
20: So if you consider the big picture, and the challenge that lies ahead with these big mega fires and the conditions that are out there right now, are we ready, do you think, for the fires of the future?
17: Well, I would say no, and I would say we haven't been ready for several years. The consolidation of the agencies, that's a great first start. However, we've got a long ways to go. Mental health, physical health. Many, many firefighters, wildland firefighters who are retired, who had a long career, have long-term physical ailments from the work we did. We just now, just in the last week or so, the Forest Service and I think all the federal agencies finally agreed that we would issue N95 masks for the firefighters to wear during the worst time when they're on a fire. We have been breathing smoke, carcinogens and all of the hazardous materials in the smoke, we've been breathing that for years and years, and our lungs are messed up. We have a long ways to go.
20: Bobby Scopa, thank you so much for your time.
17: You're very welcome. I'm glad you asked.
20: I did reach out to the U.S. Wildland Fire Service to ask about staffing and morale. In a statement, the agency said firefighting capabilities remain fully intact with no gap in its capacity to respond to fires. It says the agency supports staffing levels that allow for time off during the busy fire year, and it continues to support firefighters' physical and mental health. A service launched last year offers firefighters and dispatchers up to 16 free therapy sessions per year, tailored to first responders. 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
1: Puzzle on one side harder, but also providing more valuable clues to others' questions. So definitely we need to find more.
2: It sounds like it's opening up more questions in a way. Can you tell me about just the mechanics of this? I mean, what this Euclid telescope, how it allows you to peer so far back into the origins of the universe?
1: So Euclid is a space-based infrared survey telescope. It's a lot of terms, but it includes all the specialties about it. It surveys an enormous areas of the sky. So right now we are having a telescope that combines the survey area and also the sensitivity in the infrared. And that's combining these two factors, we can actually find very rare sources in the very early universe. So the telescope itself is launched in 2023 and the survey began in 2024. So this effort has begun like before Euclid launch, but the search began from 2024 to like summer of 2025. Then there's a paper. So it's relatively recent.
2: Presumably, I mean, it's then a huge amount of surveying of the data and trying to separate out the sort of the signal from the noise that you've been engaged in.
1: Yes, there are so many contaminants in our own galaxy that look like distant quasars.
2: It must have been an enormously exciting moment when at the point at which you realized that you and your colleagues, I presume colleagues were involved in this as well,
1: yeah.
2: You know, that you'd got two of the oldest quasars ever recorded.
1: Yeah, we were definitely excited. It's just a normal observation run. And, you know, in observation run, we have to stay up. We were very tired. And when we saw it, we were kind of overwhelmed already.
2: Overwhelmed, and also I assume that his doctorate will now be awarded in short order. That was Daming Yang, lead author of that study into ancient quasars. 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
5: I'm Dr. Anthony Lizerwitz, and this is Climate Connections. Working a long shift in intense heat can be dangerous, whether it's in a sunny farm field or a sweltering restaurant kitchen. People working in these conditions can get seriously ill or even suffer a potentially fatal heat stroke. Gaurav Vasisht of the New York State Insurance Fund says an analysis by his group showed that workers' compensation claims were much more common on very hot days.
6: Injuries on average were 45% more likely and 20% more severe.
5: And global warming is bringing more extreme heat. So last year, the New York State Insurance Fund began offering a program to help small businesses in industries such as construction, manufacturing, and farming buy fans, cooling vests, ventilated hard hats, and other personal protective equipment, or PPE, for their employees.
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5: Vasisht says the program is already making an impact.
6: People have come up to us and said that they've been able to purchase PPE that they wouldn't have been able to purchase. It's pretty heartening to hear that.
5: Climate Connections is produced by the Yale Center for Environmental Communication. 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
2: 82 degrees and partly cloudy here in Bloomington Normal. This is 89.1 WGLT. I'm Colleen Holden. Slight chance of showers or thunderstorms tonight, which will clear by tomorrow and stay clear until Thursday afternoon. Temps are set to slowly climb up to the high 80s and drop back to the low 80s once Thursday's rain hits and sticks around until Saturday. Illinois has launched a new Department of Early Childhood. The new agency is in charge of a wide range of early child care programs, from home visitations for newborns and mothers to preschool programs and child care licensing. In this Sound Ideas interview, new Early Childhood Secretary Teresa Ramos tells Peter Hancock from Capital News Illinois the new State Department has been several years in the making after Governor J.B. Pritzker created it in 2023 to consolidate and streamline services for infants and toddlers under one roof.
3: The last several years has been really working to understand current program operations, to listen to parents and providers about what isn't working, so that way we can really lead with ensuring that we have a simpler, better, fairer system for them.
4: So how hard is it launching a new agency from the ground up as opposed to, say, going into one of those agencies and just kind of overhauling the way it does business?
3: I can only speak to what it's been to launch a new agency, and it's incredibly exciting because it's something that we haven't done before in Illinois. Other states have done it, and we have been really intentional about connecting and learning from them. We've had to start up, the backbone agency operations like fiscal and human resources, while we work to bring everyone together from three different cultures into one mission, serving families with the youngest children across the diversity of the state.
4: We live in an economy now where, you know, if you're a young family with young children, it really takes both parents working to make ends meet, which really makes child care an essential service. It's not really a luxury anymore. And so I'm sort of wondering how you view that aspect of what the new agency does, how it fits in just with kind of the daily lives of ordinary Illinois citizens.
3: Early childhood education is so important on so many broad levels. 90% of brain development happens before the age of five, and the early childhood workforce supports all the other workforces, allowing parents to go and families to go to work, ensuring that they're cared for by a trained workforce. We know that continuing to build on the governor's investment and attention over the last several years will get us on a path to be the best state in the nation to raise a family with young children, because exactly your point. Early childhood care and education is essential to our children and to our economy.
4: I read your agency has a budget going into this new fiscal year of about $4.4 billion. You have a headcount staff of over 500 individuals. I know that throughout the process of getting this agency up and going, there were some in the legislature who were hoping that this new agency, the whole would be something less than the sum of its parts, that there would be efficiencies and savings from putting all of these functions under one roof. Are we seeing savings, or is that not really the point of the new agency?
3: We are at the end of the first, you know, really the second phase of this transition where we're about to launch into program administration. And we're doing something never done before, which is exciting. It is a gradual transition, which means as we transition from old ways of working separately to together, we know that there will be continue to be work to do over the next fiscal year and years after to make that transition come to life. Again, a sunrise, more gradual. We have been focused on making sure that there's minimal to no disruption of services at the result of the transition, which means we are ensuring the current process works well now as we transition everything over, as we build for greater equity, greater efficiency, and ultimately effectiveness of our program operations, which will continue to grow and evolve over time. So the goal of the new agency is really to deliver effective services for the families with young children who want them across the rich racial, regional, cultural, and linguistic diversity of the state. And that's how we're going to really track our success over time.
4: Out of all of the functions that you're going to start performing here, I mean, you're taking over like home visitations for newborn infants and their mothers, to childcare licensing, to regulation of preschools. Out of all of those, one that seems to have been top of mind to a lot of lawmakers has been the licensing of childcare workers and the amount of time that it has taken. Is that going to be easier under this new agency?
3: I think the answer is yes, over time. The new department will not become responsible for background checks until next July at the earliest. That's because, and we just passed HB 5099, which will allow us to go

0: 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With a practice featuring four doctors, including two who wear hearing devices themselves, BNA takes a genuine interest in each patient. They believe a combination of expertise and empathy is how people embrace hearing technology and keep hearing the most important sounds of their lives. More information at bnaudiology.com.
1: House background checks to follow the individual employee rather than being tied to the center, which will ease the reapplication process for backgrounds, putting less pressure on the system. And that law takes into effect next year as well.
2: So what have you learned along the way?
1: Oh, Peter, that's such a good question. I learned so much. I think reinforce some of the things that we already know, which are systems are people. And to ensure that we have, you know, strong functioning systems, we support a lot of communications internally with all of our amazing staff. It also includes making sure that we are communicating with the field across the diversity of folks from parents, providers in rural and urban areas across the state. I'm really proud of what the team here has done to listen to feedback and to turn that into actions, sometimes really big, like starting the whole agency, but really made up a lot of small actions that will equal over time a much simpler, easier process for families and providers to navigate.
3: That was Teresa Ramos, Secretary of the New Illinois Department of Early Childhood, speaking with Peter Hancock from Capital News Illinois from the Capital Cast podcast. 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The University of Illinois Extension is hosting two community food forest tours and workdays. They are at the Refuge Food Forest July 8th and July 22nd. After tours, attendees will be invited to join the weeding, mulching, or watering teams. More info and signups are at the Illinois Extension website. 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
1: On 89.1 WGLT, I'm Colleen Holden. Russia has again launched heavy airstrikes on the Ukrainian capital of Kyiv. Ukraine struck back with drones targeting Russia's energy infrastructure. More from reporters on the ground in Kyiv and Moscow in 15 minutes. Prairie Fire Theater presents A Little Night Music with Prairie Fire Theater. 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More info is on the theater's Facebook page. 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
1: 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Sometimes you decide to start a business and then come up with an idea. Or you become an entrepreneur because you have an idea that you just can't let go. Next time on Marketplace.

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2: Partly cloudy with a chance of thunderstorms here in Central Illinois. 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I'm Colleen Holden. A Central Illinois farmer faces a potential $250,000 fine by the Illinois Department of Agriculture for allegedly applying pesticides to his crops. It happened near the Bethel Lutheran School in Morton while the school hosted an outdoor event. The state representative for Morton says that's a sign current regulations around pesticide drift are working, as some lawmakers seek to put tougher restrictions on farmers. WGLT's Lauren Warnicki has more in this Sound Ideas story.
3: In a notice from the Illinois Department of Agriculture about its plans to issue the fine, Morton farmer Mark Eggsty also received word about potential revocation of his private applicator and operator licenses as a result of alleged violations to the Illinois Pesticide Act. Katie Vandenberg is the parent of a Bethel Lutheran school student. She filed the complaint, which led to the IDOA investigation. She says she and other parents were notified by the school by email that high winds drifted pesticides from the farm across the street into the school's parking lot where they were having an event. She says she's happy with how seriously the IDOA took the complaint, but has mixed feelings overall.
4: I think what happened was incredibly unfortunate and stressful for a lot of families, especially families whose kids already suffer from allergies, asthma. Their kids were coming home with red eyes and coughing and hives and things like that. And so, you know, if you don't know what to do in a situation, it's definitely very scary.
3: Vandenberg says she supports an amendment to the Illinois Pesticide Act, which would stiffen rules around notification windows for applying pesticides to crops. Democratic State Representative Laura Favor-Diaz from suburban Chicago sponsored a bill that would require farmers spraying pesticides near a school or park to send an email 72 hours in advance notifying when they would be applying those pesticides. The amendment was referred to the Rules Committee in April and has since died on the vine. Republican State Representative Bill Howder represents the district where the Morton farm is located. He was opposed to the bill.
5: This would put more regulations on the farmers to have, you know, more time ahead of time for warning when they don't know what the weather will be like at the time of application.
4: If this was in place, this would have been one more checkpoint for that farmer to consider.
3: Vandenberg hopes it will be revisited in the fall veto session.
4: I actually think this could be good for farmers to get this passed. I know there's a lot of pushback from the Farm Bureau, from the Soybean Association, and from people that support them. But, you know, one more stop, and he wouldn't have had to deal with the stress, the time, the energy, and now obviously a huge bill.
3: In a recent social media post, Howder said the IDOA's decision to fine Eggsty demonstrates that, quote, current regulations worked. The department's notice to fine indicates two crop chemicals used by Eggsty in April are only to be used in wind conditions less than 15 miles an hour. The report says recorded wind speeds at the school were in excess of 19 miles per hour when both chemicals were applied. The department's investigation concludes at least 200 people were in the vicinity, and that escalates the penalty. If five or more humans are exposed, the report says, then the penalty shall be $1,250 for each human exposed. That's how they get to $250,000. Howder advocates for schools and others who host large public gatherings in areas surrounded by farmland to form plans for toxic exposures when violations or accidents happen.
5: It almost has to be like an emergency response to, like when we have a tornado response or another response. How do we get those kids out of danger of the pesticide that's, you know, that's in the wind or in the drift?
3: And mom Katie Vandenberg says she understands farmers not wanting even more red tape to navigate.
4: I completely get it. I'm a business owner myself. There's a lot of things we have to think about. I think at the end of the day, it's people, especially children's health, future health. You know, we don't know what could happen from something like this. And I think above all, that's what should matter.
3: Regardless of what outcome the bill faces, Vandenberg says she hopes farmers and residents of farm communities will have a better understanding of how to protect their health.
4: Obviously, what we're doing right now isn't working because this was definitely not an isolated incident. It happens quite a bit. It just happened that I knew what to do after it happened.
3: I'm Lauren Warnicke.
2: Republican State Representative Bill Howder and Katie Vandenberg say they've had positive conversations on making changes to the proposed amendment. Mark Eggstee, the farmer, can request a hearing appealing the Illinois Department of Agriculture's decision. Reached by telephone, he declined to comment. WGLT's Ben Howell and Evan Holden contributed reporting on this story.
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0: On a Monday, it's All Things Considered from NPR News. I'm Mary Louise Kelly.
9: And I'm Scott Detrow. The Vatican has excommunicated members of the conservative Catholic group called the Society of St. Pius X. The move comes after the Society ordained four new bishops last week without the approval of the Pope and despite a warning from Pope Leo just days before. Joining us to explain this is NPR religion correspondent Jason DeRose. Hey, Jason.
10: Hey, Scott.
9: Let's start with the group itself. What can you tell us about them?
10: Well, the Society of St. Pius X is a small, ultra-traditionalist group founded in 1970, has about 750 priests worldwide today, and rejects many of the reforms of Vatican II. That's that major theological council that took place in the 1960s. For instance, the group promotes the use of the Latin Mass and rejects the liturgy in the common language of the people. But Scott, one of the biggest ideas of Vatican II was a shift in the attitude toward other faiths, that other religions can be sourced of truth and holiness. The St. Pius group opposes relationships with other faiths and with other non-Catholic Christians. Just last week, it called the Pope sharing the stage with other religions a humiliation. And despite those bishop consecrations without papal approval, the Vatican says there's a schism. And because of that group and the clergy and laity in that group are now excommunicated.
9: So let's talk about two of the terms you just used, schism and excommunication. First of all, explain what a schism is in the context of the Catholic Church.
10: Well, I spoke with Father Thomas Rausch. He's a Jesuit priest and professor emeritus of theology at Loyola Marymount University here in Los Angeles. He explains schism this way.
11: Schism means that you have broken communion with the Church. You're no longer in a proper relationship with it. Breaking off because of some theological position or some quarrel with authority.
10: So a rejection of the authority of the church hierarchy, the Vatican. In this case, the idea that all those bishops must be approved by the Pope, approval which the Society did not have, and also because of the rejection of those core Vatican II theological teachings around interfaith relations.
9: And the other term, one that as a Catholic I shudder inadvertently to even say out loud, excommunication.
10: Well, someone who's been excommunicated isn't allowed to participate in the sacraments of the church, so they can't receive the Eucharist, get married in the church, so forth. They are out of communion or out of relationship with the church. Now, it's important to understand, says Rausch, that excommunication is an important punishment that's meant to be a corrective. The idea of denying the sacrament is about showing how serious the issue is, and it's meant to bring people back into the Catholic Church. So to that end, for instance, the Archbishop of San Antonio issued a letter urging people there not to attend Mass at a chapel in the area affiliated with the St. Pius Society, but rather go to Mass at a congregation that is recognized by the Archdiocese and by the Vatican.
9: How has the group in question, the Society of St. Pius, responded to this punishment?
10: Well, the group sent an open letter to Pope Leo after the excommunications. It describes the actions of the Society as a, quote, moral duty, and suggests that the group is not backing down, saying what the Society, quote, has done and will continue to do is nothing other than an extraordinary initiative for the salvation of souls. It calls the excommunications unjust and invalid and says the Society is willing to suffer the sanctions for the good of the church.
9: That is NPR religion correspondent Jason DeRose. Thanks so much.
10: You're welcome.
0: Last August, 16-year-old Purity Wamboi was home during her school break in Nairobi, Kenya, helping with chores, says her mom, Rachel Wanjiru.
12: She wasn't feeling too well. She used to cough severely. She had chest pains. Sometimes I could hear her shivering, and therefore, I asked her to take a break.
0: But things kept getting worse. As Ari Daniel reports, for 3 weeks, Purity's mother raced to figure out what was wrong amidst a lapse in USAID funding in the country.
13: Rachel Wanjiru says that her daughter tried to keep the discomfort to herself.
12: She understood that I didn't have money and she didn't want to stress me out.
13: Wanjiru got her some painkillers, which helped, but after Purity returned to school, the pain came back, stronger. Wanjiru brought her into a local clinic for a checkup. It was pneumonia, the medical staff told her, but she didn't respond to the treatment. A couple weeks passed. Tabitha Mugweru works as a community health promoter and is a close family friend.
14: I met them on the road. They were coming from a private hospital. Then I saw Purity was very weak. Purity was not doing well at all.
13: Mugweru referred Purity to a governmental health center, which sent her for a chest x-ray. This wasn't pneumonia. It was tuberculosis.
14: The TB was diagnosed very, very late.
13: She got new medications, but the bacterial infection had already consumed a portion of Purity's lungs. Mugweru says there had been a more extensive team of community health promoters who used to fan out into Kenya, visiting families in their homes, where they may have caught something like Purity's TB sooner. But these workers were paid with funds that came from USAID. When the Trump administration shuttered the agency, Mugweru says that money dried up.
14: Most of them stopped working when USAID withdrew their support. They could have reached Purity earlier during home visits.
13: The TB treatment came too late for Purity, who at that point didn't even want to take all the pills. Her condition deteriorated rapidly. Then came the day when she asked to sit in the sunshine and have a cup of porridge. Mugweru recalls that after Purity went back inside, things got bad.
14: She started shaking. Shaking, and then her eyes were wide open, and they turned white.
13: They called an Uber to take her to the hospital.
14: Purity died when I was holding her. We didn't think that Purity was going to die, no. We thought everything was going to be good. Then, all of a sudden, boom, Purity is no more.
13: Mugweru says that she wished those health promoters continued getting paid so they could have kept on doing their work. Maybe, she says, Purity would still be alive. NPR reached out to State Department officials. They sent a statement that didn't address the specifics of Purity's story, but pointed to the Trump administration's signing of the first bilateral health memorandum of understanding with Kenya, amounting to a total of $2.5 billion over 5 years, with funding from both countries that supports, in part, tuberculosis programs. The State Department wrote, quote, "This co-investment model ensures greater country ownership and accountability." But the new U.S. contribution is less than previous USAID funding levels for Kenya. For Rachel Wanjiru, she says her life has a different shape since her daughter's passing.
12: Sometimes I feel like I could just take my two sons and go with them far, far away, to a place where I don't have to come back from. Since Purity's death, I felt like a part of me has been taken away.
13: It's a reality, she says, that's put a dent of pain in her heart. For NPR News, I'm Ari Daniel.

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2: 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Alison Russell won her first Grammy for Eve Was Black, a song from her sophomore solo album, The Returner. In a 2024 conversation, the Nashville singer-songwriter talks about why that record is focused on her present and how her daughter challenged her to write some bangers on the record. We revisit the session with Alison Russell on the next World Cafe, and with All Things Considered, I'm Colleen Holden.
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5: I asked for a review because I didn't think it was a foul. And, you know, again, I'm good at this stuff. I didn't think it was a foul.
6: President Trump says yes. He called the head of FIFA about a U.S. player's red card, but that he did not, quote, tell him what to do.
0: For Monday, July 6th, it's All Things Considered from NPR News.
6: I'm Mary Louise Kelly.
0: And I'm Scott Detrow. Ahead this hour, the latest on the Trump-FIFA red card call.
6: Also, how the Trump administration's immigration policies are sweeping up the spouses of U.S. citizens.
7: The law has considered them to be a privileged class, but this administration is treating them like all other immigrants.
0: Plus, after six decades on the road, the Nitty Gritty Dirt Band is singing their way through a farewell tour.
8: A lot of the emotions were literally like goosebumps, you know, looking out over that crowd and seeing three generations of fans.
6: First, the news.
9: Live from NPR News in Washington, I'm Ryland Barton. President Trump is leaving for Turkey today to attend the NATO summit. NPR's Franco Ordonez reports the war in Ukraine and defense spending top the agenda.
10: President Trump is expected to meet with President Volodymyr Zelensky this week as he embarks on a new push to end the war in Ukraine. Before leaving for Ankara, Trump told reporters that the U.S. is involved in talks and that they're closer to ending the war than people may realize.
11: President Putin wants it to end. I will tell you that very strongly. What a good call. And President Zelensky actually wants it to end now.
10: Trump will also push NATO members to step up their defense spending. At last year's summit, countries committed to spending 5% of their GDP on defense spending by 2035. But over the last several days, Trump's been complaining that the U.S. spends too much compared to other countries, and he's expected to push them to move faster. Franco Ordonez, NPR News, the White House.
9: Soccer fans are packing into Seattle today for the World Cup match between the U.S. and Belgium. Casey Martin from KUOW in Seattle reports fans have mixed reactions to star striker Falarin Balogun being added late to the match.
12: Falarin Balogun received a red card in the U.S. match against Bosnia and Herzegovina last week. That meant he was not able to play in today's crucial match. The red card was controversial, and so was FIFA's decision to overturn the red card after a call from President Donald Trump. Lisa Harkness from Seattle says she's still rooting for Team USA, but
13: it's hard. I mean, I don't know if it was a true red card, but I don't like the way it went. And I think this is a step back.
12: Thomas Barnum from Orange County, though, was woken up by his friend when he heard the news.
14: He just grabs me shoulder to shoulder, shaking me like there's a fire on the house. And he said, bro, Balogun's playing. He's back, baby.
12: Today's match against Belgium will determine if Team USA moves forward to the quarterfinals. For NPR News, I'm Casey Martin in Seattle.
9: Officials in Venezuela today announced the death toll from the earthquakes has risen to more than 3,500 people. Another 18,000 have been made homeless in the disaster. They're now staying in tents and temporary shelters. As NPR's Duri Bascarin reports, doctors say this raises health concerns.
15: Three hospitals suffered major structural damages during the earthquakes almost 2 weeks ago, the World Health Organization said. Others are operating at reduced capacity. International aid groups have set up field hospitals with intensive care beds and operating theaters. Sports stadiums have become distribution points for food, water, and medical supplies. With aftershocks still happening regularly, thousands of people are staying in tent camps, where doctors say a lack of running water and exposure to the elements carry additional health risks. The Pan American Health Organization said 6 metric tons of medical supplies have been delivered, with more aid on the way. Duri Bascarin, NPR News, Washington.
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16: From the WGLT newsroom, I'm Courtney Conroy. The city of Bloomington will get some help in revitalizing several West Side neighborhoods from the public service arm of a realtors organization. Ed Neves with the Mid-Illinois Realtors Association says the Counselors of Real Estate Consulting Corps did a similar plan in Peoria to revive a blighted area formerly occupied by 2 school buildings.
17: Their plan that they came up with 5 years ago was to put in senior facilities, health nursing facilities, homes Habitat by Humanity, and some other rental homes.
16: Neves says the city of Bloomington has identified about 145 houses on the west side that need to be rehabbed and 24 that are candidates to tear down. Connect Transit has rolled out a new fare collection system. It's debuted on a limited basis today and should be fully operational by the end of the month. Riders can now pay a fare using a credit or debit card as well as an app. Cash payment will remain an option. CEO Brady Lang says the new system brings Connect into the modern age of fare collection.
18: It allows people to get on board the bus and ride with virtually anything they have in their pockets. They can tap a credit card, they can tap their phone, they can use their watch.
16: In the coming weeks, riders will also be able to use reloadable smart cards to pay their fare. Illinois has added a new state agency to oversee a variety of programs for infants, toddlers, and their families. Capital News Illinois reports the Department of Early Childhood was established in 2024 and was given 2 years to hire staff and take over what had been 3 separate state departments. Secretary Teresa Ramos says there's a precedent for this.
19: It's incredibly exciting because it's something that we haven't done before in Illinois. Other states have done it, and we have been really intentional about connecting and learning from them.
16: Ramos says the new department has a staff of about 500. And the top Democrat in the Illinois House says a former lawmaker from the far southwest suburbs engaged in legislative misconduct. House Speaker Emanuel Chris Welch called on former State Representative Harry Benton to resign after viewing a report by the General Assembly's ethics watchdog. Welch says that report substantiated, quote, outrageous, unethical, and unprofessional behavior by Benton. I'm Courtney Conroy.
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0: It's All Things Considered from NPR News. I'm Scott Detrow.
6: And I'm Mary Louise Kelly. The FIFA World Cup was supposed to be a celebration here in the U.S., a showcase of world-class soccer and a showcase of the country to tourists from around the globe. Now, though, there is a cloud of controversy over what should have been the most exciting and important game for the U.S. men's national team in a quarter century. That game is still kicking off tonight. NPR sports correspondent Becky Sullivan is still in Seattle for it, and she's on the line now. Hey, Becky.
20: Hey, Mary Louise.
6: Okay, so the stakes here. President Trump has weighed in. Secretary of State Marco Rubio has weighed in. Senators
20: sure
6: are weighing in. Just explain what exactly is happening.
20: Yeah, you know, this is all about a red card that was given to this player on the U.S. team, striker Falarin Balogun, last week during the team's last game that was against Bosnia-Herzegovina. And with that red card usually comes an automatic 1-game suspension in the next game for that player that would have normally caused Balogun to miss today's game against Belgium. The stakes, of course, are huge, as you were saying. This is the round of 16. It's the World Cup. And I think to players on the U.S. team and to many American fans, and certainly to these officials that you've just named, the red card felt unfair. It felt extreme. The contact between Balogun and this other player was not intentional, like you sometimes often see with many red cards, but still a red card, Mary Louise, is a normal part of soccer, and what has followed is not. So first, there was FIFA's highly unusual decision to allow Balogun to play in today's game. Then the news of President Trump's phone call to FIFA President Gianni Infantino to request that FIFA review this play. Now you have Rubio. This one was a joke, but Rubio saying he might raise it at a NATO meeting tomorrow.
1: Oh, wow.
20: All of this is extraordinary.
1: It is indeed extraordinary. Okay, so President Trump is not denying that he made this call to the head of FIFA. He said outright today at the White House. Yeah, I called him.
5: Yes, I asked for a review by FIFA. I spoke to a man who's highly respected, and by the way, whose level of respect has gone up tenfold. And he was good before this started, but, you know, he really pushed it in this country. I'm the one that got them to do it.
1: Becky, President Trump also called the red card and the suspension, and I quote, very unfair. I mean, as you sat there listening, what did you make of that?
20: I mean, you know, I already used this word extraordinary, but truly it is genuinely wild. And I, you know, I think it's hard to know exactly what Trump is taking credit for here. Obviously, the president has a long track record of taking credit for things that he feels good about. But either way, these comments are an obvious problem for FIFA. Their regulations are quite clear that member associations and football confederations are supposed to avoid any form of political interference. And so after Trump made these comments today, Infantino put out his own statement. He acknowledged that the phone call with Trump had taken place, but he said that he had explained to the president on the call that FIFA's independent legal process was doing its own thing, essentially, that this any review of Balogun's call would be decided in due course. And he underscored that FIFA's judicial bodies are independent and operate autonomously. And I'll say, too, that U.S. soccer officials that I have spoken to also sort of underline that they were following FIFA's typical process to raise questions and challenges of disciplinary decisions based on rules and regulations set up by FIFA. Yeah. And so you kind of have both of these sides kind of saying a little bit of a different thing.
1: But there are still all these questions about whether this counts as political interference. Do we know how this could affect the game today?
20: Well, I think, you know, barring some 11th hour surprise that Balogun is playing today, he is the team's leading scorer at this World Cup. He has scored 3 goals so far. Belgium certainly is not happy that Balogun is on the field. I think the reality is if the U.S. wins this game, Mary Louise, this is certainly going to be something that people remember to continue to talk about. If the Americans lose, maybe this controversy just dissipates. On the other hand, maybe it won't. I mean, today you had the European Confederation, UEFA, say that FIFA had, quote, crossed a red line with this decision. And so it's definitely possible that the fallout could continue no matter what happens.
1: We've got about 30 seconds left, but can we talk about actual soccer? What are you expecting to see tonight?
20: Yeah, I mean, Belgium is the toughest opponent the U.S. has faced yet in this World Cup. There's certainly no guarantee of a win. Belgium is ranked higher than the U.S. by FIFA. They're a European powerhouse. U.S. has struggled with them in the past, including in a friendly just this past March that the U.S. lost 5-2. But it should be an exciting game either way. I am excited to see it, despite everything hanging over it.
1: I think we are all excited to see it now. Okay, NPR's Becky Sullivan reporting from Seattle. Thanks so much.
20: You're welcome.
0: One way an immigrant can get a green card and U.S. citizenship is by marrying someone who's already a citizen. Spouses have historically been a special category, unaffected by quotas and much of the red tape other immigrants navigate. But the Trump administration's sweeping approach to immigration policy is affecting even this group. NPR's immigration policy correspondent Jimena Bustillo has the story.
21: In the last year, the Trump administration has made myriad changes to the legal immigration process. It paused reviews of applications, detained immigrants at green card interviews, and generally increased scrutiny of applications. And those changes are affecting immigrants of varying status, including the spouses of U.S. citizens. Lawyers say that's a change from the past. Despite the swings of lenient and strict immigration policy from one administration to the next, that was one group generally left alone.
22: Life has become a lot more difficult for Americans who are married to somebody that is not born in this country.
21: That is Ashley Diaz-Vito, executive director of American Families United. Her organization advocates for U.S. citizens and their immigrant spouses.
22: A lot of people are worried about being able to apply for mortgages or, you know, the loan process for their kids to go to college. There are people who have green cards that are allowed to travel internationally, and they are not doing that right now. So people are really adjusting life decisions
21: and separately for citizens whose immigrant spouses have been deported or left because they didn't have legal status, they're now facing new life and financial questions.
22: How do I pay taxes here in the United States? Am I supposed to file with my spouse, even though my spouse is no longer residing in the country? Health insurance questions, life insurance questions. Am I a single parent now?
21: Spousal sponsorship makes up just a fraction of green card applications. About 250 to 330,000 people each year since 2015 have been approved through this route. That was 25% of the total green card approvals in 2024, the most recent data available. Chev Dalal Dehaney is the Senior Director of Government Relations at the American Immigration Lawyers Association.
2: This group of individuals have always had a special place under the law.
21: She said spouses are not subject to any quotas or caps, and previously some got unique exceptions.
2: Spouses of U.S. citizens don't have to have had to maintain their legal status here in order to adjust. And so the law has considered them to be a privileged class, but this administration is treating them like all other immigrants.
21: And this change in approach has affected military spouses and those who have been in the country for decades. In a statement to NPR, U.S. Citizenship and Immigration Services says a pending petition for a family member, like a spouse, does not confer legal status. And those who entered without inspection or who remain in the United States beyond their permitted stay are, quote, illegal aliens who may be subject to immigration enforcement action. Ximena Bustillo, NPR News, Washington.
1: The nationwide heat wave has been hard on construction workers. Many of them work hourly and can't afford not to. Noor Nazir with WFAE in Charlotte, North Carolina, visited a home construction site to see how workers are coping.
3: The sun is beating down on a large house being built just north of Charlotte. Four workers move around the outside, digging, drilling, and painting, all as temperatures hover in the upper 90s. Tim Marsh is on a ladder, holding a roller with yellow paint. Every few seconds, he wipes sweat from his forehead, pauses to catch his breath, then keeps painting.
4: This week, I've been getting off, going home, and going right to sleep. It had been affecting my body a lot, but, you know, just keep pushing.
3: Marsh has worked on the team for the last 8 years. Although today he's painting, other days he does concrete work, he says during a break. It's his favorite construction job. But in heat like this, it becomes one of the hardest things to do.
4: Can't take no breaks when you're pouring concrete. You got to get it down there and get the job done. But you got to also pace yourself.
3: Everyone here says they're drinking a lot more water in the heat. Matthew Bryce is the crew leader on this site. He says he has three kids, a mortgage, and bills to pay. That is why, even on days when the heat is brutal, he still shows up.
23: It's rough when it's super hot. There's not much you can do.
3: He says on days like these, they all look out for one another because they know the sign for exhaustion and heat stroke.
23: If your body's telling you you need to take a break, you need to take a break. You don't keep working through it because that's where it gets dangerous. And if you do stop sweating, that's the biggest problem.
3: He says workers are used to pushing themselves in tough conditions, but that attitude can also be dangerous.
23: I had to take people and set them down in the shade and give them a break because they try to keep working through it and it's not good.
3: Only seven states have laws on heat safety standards for workers. They include things like mandated shade, breaks, and water, depending on temperature. North Carolina isn't one of them. On the federal level, the Occupational Health and Safety Administration addresses excessive heat only as part of overall workplace safety. In North Carolina alone, more than 250 people visited emergency rooms during the first week of the heat wave at the end of June. Michael Fitch is an emergency room doctor with Atrium Health.
24: Folks that are going to be out working in the heat, and they're certainly at risk because they may not have the luxury that some of us have of being able to take breaks whenever they want.
3: He says, besides hydrating, people should wear light clothing, wear sunscreen, and just take breaks in the shade. Back at the construction site, the work goes on. Marsh is still outside, wiping sweat from his face and getting up on a ladder to paint. He knows he's doing this hard work for a reason.
4: As long as I'm coming back home safe, that's all that matters.
3: This week, the heat wave is expected to break in Charlotte, but there are still a lot of hot summer days ahead. For NPR News, I'm Noor Nazir in Charlotte.
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7: This is 89.1 WGLT, warm weather with a bit of storm activity in this week's forecast. 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Next time on Marketplace. 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
25: 82 degrees and partly cloudy here in Bloomington Normal. This is 89.1 WGLT. I'm Colleen Holden. Slight chance of showers or thunderstorms tonight, which will clear by tomorrow and stay clear until Thursday afternoon. Temps are set to slowly climb up to the high 80s and drop back to the low 80s once Thursday's rain hits and sticks around until Saturday. Illinois has launched a new Department of Early Childhood. The new agency is in charge of a wide range of early child care programs, from home visitations for newborns and mothers to preschool programs and child care licensing. In this Sound Ideas interview, new Early Childhood Secretary Teresa Ramos tells Peter Hancock from Capital News Illinois the new State Department has been several years in the making after Governor J.B. Pritzker created it in 2023 to consolidate and streamline services for infants and toddlers under one roof.
29: The last several years has been really working to understand current program operations, to listen to parents and providers about what isn't working, so that way we can really lead with ensuring that we have a simpler, better, fairer system for them.
30: So how hard is it launching a new agency from the ground up as opposed to, say, going into one of those agencies and just kind of overhauling the way it does business?
29: I can only speak to what it's been to launch a new agency. And it's incredibly exciting because it's something that we haven't done before in Illinois. Other states have done it, and we have been really intentional about connecting and learning from them. We've had to start up, the backbone agency operations like fiscal and human resources, while we work to bring everyone together from three different cultures into one mission, serving families with the youngest children across the diversity of the state.
30: We live in an economy now where, you know, if you're a young family with young children, it really takes both parents working to make ends meet, which really makes childcare an essential service. It's not really a luxury anymore. And so I'm sort of wondering how you view that aspect of what the new agency does, how it fits in just with kind of the daily lives of ordinary Illinois citizens.
29: Early childhood education is so important on so many broad levels. 90% of brain development happens before the age of five, and the early childhood workforce supports all the other workforces, allowing parents to go and families to go to work, ensuring that they're cared for by a trained workforce. We know that continuing to build on the governor's investment and attention over the last several years will get us on a path to be the best state in the nation to raise a family with young children, because exactly your point, early childhood care and education is essential to our children and to our economy.
30: I read your agency has a budget going into this new fiscal year of about $4.4 billion. You have a headcount staff of over 500 individuals. I know that throughout the process of getting this agency up and going, there were some in the legislature who were hoping that this new agency, the whole would be something less than the sum of its parts, that there would be efficiencies and savings from putting all of these functions under one roof. Are we seeing savings, or is that not really the point of the new agency?
29: We are at the end of the first, you know, really the second phase of this transition, where we're about to launch into program administration, and we're doing something never done before, which is exciting. It is a gradual transition, which means as we transition from old ways of working separately to together, we know that there will be continue to be work to do over the next fiscal year and years after to make that transition come to life. Again, a sunrise, more gradual. We have been focused on making sure that there's minimal to no disruption of services at the result of the transition, which means we are ensuring the current process works well now as we transition everything over, as we build for greater equity, greater efficiency, and ultimately effectiveness of our program operations, which will continue to grow and evolve over time. So the goal of the new agency is really to deliver effective services for the families with young children who want them across the rich racial, regional, cultural, and linguistic diversity of the state. And that's how we're going to really track our success over time.
30: Out of all of the functions that you're going to start performing here, I mean, you're taking over like home visitations for newborn infants and their mothers, to childcare licensing, to regulation of preschools. Out of all of those, one that seems to have been top of mind to a lot of lawmakers has been the licensing of childcare workers and the amount of time that it has taken. Is that going to be easier under this new agency?
29: I think the answer is yes, over time. The new department will not become responsible for background checks until next July at the earliest. That's because, and we just passed HB 5099, which will allow us to go to the FBI for approval. That can take up to a year to go through their approval process. And then a year from now, we will be able to process our own background checks. That at that time, what will also happen is that we will see, I think, both operational enhancements and improvements, but also the legislation that we just passed allows background checks to follow the individual employee rather than being tied to the center, which will ease the reapplication process for backgrounds, putting less pressure on the system. And that law takes into effect next year as well.
30: So what have you learned along the way?
29: Oh, Peter, that's such a good question. I learned so much. I think reinforce some of the things that we already know, which are systems are people. And to ensure that we have, you know, strong functioning systems, we support a lot of communications internally with all of our amazing staff. It also includes making sure that we are communicating with the field across the diversity of folks from parents, providers in rural and urban areas across the

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9: In Los Angeles, I'm Kai Rizdahl. It is Monday today, the 6th day of July. Good as it always is to have you along, everybody. Well, welcome everyone to the first full week of the second half of the year. We're going to spend some time up at the top of the program today. Not on corporate fortunes for the next 6 months, not on markets or indicators, but on you and me and everybody else in this economy who buys stuff, consumes stuff, in other words. And we're going to do it with an eye on business behavior and our buying patterns, also the calendar. Target and Walmart and Amazon and most other retailers are rolling out back-to-school sales earlier than usual this year. And PwC, once upon a time known as PricewaterhouseCoopers, says families are going to spend $922 on supplies this year. 47% of those families say they are going to be spending more this year than last. Marketplace's Kristen Schwab gets us going with corporate promotions and consumer predilections.
10: During a Target run yesterday, Kristen Deal kind of couldn't believe what she saw on display. Colored pencils, binders, backpacks.
11: I was surprised to see already the back to school when we, I think most of us are just happy that we're just out of school.
10: Deal is a marketing professor at the University of Southern California's Marshall School of Business. And she says sales patterns have shifted over the last handful of years. Everything's starting earlier.
11: Christmas promotions before Thanksgiving and Thanksgiving before Halloween and those things.
10: It wasn't always this way. Companies first started pushing early buying during the pandemic, when broken supply chains threw retail inventory into chaos. Consumers seemed happy to shop early and buy more. Brittany Steiger, a retail and e-commerce analyst at Mintel, says the sales trend really cemented when tariffs came into play.
12: That really triggered an early shopping mentality for parents, really trying to get ahead of those.

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3: It's All Things Considered from NPR News. I'm Scott Detrow.
4: And I'm Mary Louise Kelly. Another controversy is roiling Maine's high-profile Senate campaign.
3: Politico is reporting that a former girlfriend of Democratic nominee Graham Plattner says he once sexually assaulted her.
4: Plattner denies the charge. He has faced a series of accusations about how he's treated women over the years.
3: First News.
5: Live from NPR News in Washington, I'm Janine Herbst. FIFA dismissed an appeal from Belgium over the decision of the governing body yesterday to rescind the ban on U.S. striker Florent Balogun from playing in today's game. That is European leaders attacking the decision and the integrity of FIFA. But President Trump today said all he did was call FIFA's president.
6: All I did was ask for a review. I didn't say you have to do this. This man is a smart, tough man, Gianni Infantino. He's a smart, tough man, and his stock has gone through the roof because what the job he's done has been great.
5: After the call, Balogun was cleared to play against Belgium. That game takes place in a half an hour in Seattle. He was issued a red card in the U.S. match versus Bosnia-Herzegovina last week, resulting in a suspension for the Belgium contest. Now, earlier today, Spain beat Portugal 1-0 to head to the quarterfinals. A Republican lawmaker says veterans of foreign wars must stop using violent rhetoric. NPR's Quill Lawrence reports it's part of a debate in Congress over proposed cuts to veteran benefits.
7: The VFW has a slogan, honor the contract, meaning don't send troops to war and then cut their benefits. Lately, that slogan's been available on T-shirts showing troops facing a firing squad labeled bureaucrats and the media. House Veterans Affairs Committee Chairman Mike Bost called the image inflammatory and dangerous. The VFW has campaigned against a Republican proposal to pass veterans benefit reforms, but pay for it by reducing future VA disability payments. Republicans say it's the only way to get the popular reforms into law. Democrats and several veteran service organizations say the benefits reforms can be funded from the Pentagon instead. They oppose any reductions in veterans' disability ratings. Quill Lawrence, NPR News.
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8: From the WGLT Newsroom, I'm Courtney Conroy. Illinois is imposing tighter state regulations on artificial intelligence companies. The law Governor J.B. Pritzker has enacted will make AI companies disclose safety practices and report significant safety incidents to the public.
9: This is not about punishing businesses or stifling the potential of this technology. Quite the opposite. It's simply about addressing some of the dangers that AI can pose.
8: The law provides whistleblower protections to industry workers who raise AI safety concerns. The public service arm of a professional realtors association is giving the city of Bloomington $500,000 worth of consulting work for free. Ed Neves of the Mid-Illinois Realtors Association says the Counselors of Real Estate Consulting Corps will survey the community and make recommendations on preserving two neighborhoods and regenerating another on the west side of Bloomington.
10: That's where the political will of the community and the leaders comes into play. So this only works if they take the plan and we all together work on it.
8: The three targeted neighborhoods are Gridley Allen Prickett, Dimmitt's Grove, and the Near East Side. Illinois' new Department of Early Childhood is now fully operational. The agency will take on a responsibility that was previously split between three departments to make it easier for families to find services. Capital News Illinois reports Secretary Teresa Ramos says that the department wants to create a fairer system for parents and providers.
11: The goal of the new agency is really to deliver effective services for the families with young children who want them.
8: The new state agency has

0: the budget of over $4 billion. And the CEO of Connect Transit expects many riders' choice of payment to change as a new fare collection system begins. Connect's new system, currently undergoing a rollout, will allow payment via card, phone, watch, and reloadable cards in addition to cash. Brady Lang says other public transit companies saw a dramatic decrease in cash usage when implemented.
1: Some of them have even moved away from cash entirely. That's not in our plan at this point.
0: Lang says the new system will be operational by the end of the month. I'm Courtney Conroy.
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4: It's All Things Considered from NPR News. I'm Scott Detrow.
5: And I'm Mary Louise Kelly. U.S. Senate candidate Graham Platner is facing growing pressure to end his campaign after being accused of sexual assault. That's according to a report out today from Politico. Platner is denying the allegation, but a drumbeat of top Democrats, including Senate Minority Leader Chuck Schumer, now say he needs to drop his bid and that they will end financial support for his candidacy. Here to talk through what we know is NPR political reporter Elena Moore. Hey there.
6: Hi there.
5: What are these latest allegations?
6: Yeah, Politico's story details an account made by a former girlfriend of Platner who alleges that in 2021, Platner entered her home in rural Maine, deeply intoxicated, and forced her to have sex with him despite her repeatedly saying no. NPR has not independently verified those claims, but Politico says it was able to corroborate the allegations by reviewing past messages sent between the accuser and her therapist and talking with individuals whom she confided in about Platner's alleged behavior.
5: And what is Platner saying?
6: Well, in a statement to NPR, Platner adamantly denied the allegations, calling them troubling, serious, and false. But in a video posted online, Platner also said this.
7: Regardless of the inaccuracy of the reporting, but mindful of the political reality it will inflict, we are taking the time to reflect on the best path forward.
5: Huh, that's interesting, reflecting on the best path forward. Okay, but as we noted, this is not the first scandal Platner has faced. Does something make this moment different?
6: Well, he's faced other allegations about his behavior towards women, but this is the first time a major outlet is reporting an allegation of assault. And it's, you know, a deeply serious claim that comes after a slew of already pretty damning scandals. Notably, back in May, Platner's campaign confirmed reporting that he had exchanged sexually explicit messages with multiple women towards the start of his marriage. Last fall, Platner also had to grapple with past online comments he made, including some, Mary Louise, disparaging sexual assault victims. He's also faced criticism over a tattoo he got in 2007 resembling a Nazi symbol. Platner has denied he knew what the symbol was and has since gotten it covered up. And Platner's response to many of these controversies has been to talk about his past struggles dealing with post-traumatic stress disorder after serving in the military. He's acknowledged that he's just far from a perfect person and has said that something, you know, that's something voters can relate to.
5: Okay, but go back to the assessing next steps part of this. He is the Democratic nominee for Senate. What would happen if he dropped out?
6: Well, Maine election law says that a general election candidate has to drop out on or before the second Monday in July. That's a week from today.
5: Okay.
6: If Platner were to do that, Maine Democrats would have until the 27th to select a replacement. And if that happens, it's currently unclear, you know, who that would be.
5: Just about 30 seconds left. But to be clear, this is not just about Maine.
6: Right.
5: What could all this mean for Democrats nationally?
6: Well, this is a key race that Democrats want to flip if they want the majority in the Senate in this fall. You know, the party has to net a total of 4 seats, and they see Maine as a top target. It's a state that President Trump lost in 2024, and Republican Senator Susan Collins, the incumbent, she's seen as vulnerable by Democrats. And despite his controversial personal life, Platner was neck and neck with Collins. So to say that the allegations allegations that have surfaced today could affect this race, I think is an understatement.
5: NPR's Elena Moore, thank you.
6: Thanks.
4: A day after 4th of July festivities in the U.S., Venezuela marked its Independence Day. But Venezuelans are still recovering from last month's devastating twin earthquakes. And what's more, there's not much independence left to celebrate. Here's reporter John Otis.
8: 215 years ago, Venezuela became the first Spanish colony in South America to declare independence. But after back-to-back earthquakes that killed more than 3,300 people, the mood is somber. Here in Caracas, police tell me that military parades have been canceled. Venezuelans often holiday at the beach in nearby La Guaira state, but that area was hit hardest by the quakes and is now a disaster zone. Next to the National Pantheon, a mausoleum where Simón Bolívar and other independence leaders are buried, quake survivors huddle in tents on the sidewalk. Posters taped to trees show photos of people who have gone missing. Volunteers hand out juice and sandwiches. A music teacher straps on a guitar to keep children entertained. But there's another reason this is no normal Independence Day. Venezuela lost much of its sovereignty on January 3rd after U.S. troops captured authoritarian leader Nicolás Maduro. Later that day, President Trump declared that the U.S. is now in charge.
9: So we're going to stay until such time as we're going to run it, essentially, until such time as a proper transition can take place.
8: The U.S. now controls Venezuela's oil revenue, the source of more than 90% of its export income. It's also working closely with acting President Delcy Rodriguez.
9: She said, we'll do whatever you need. I think she was quite gracious, but she really doesn't have a choice.
8: It's a radical turn of events for Venezuelans after 27 years under Maduro and his far more popular mentor, Hugo Chavez. Chavez, who ushered in a socialist revolution, constantly warned about U.S. imperialism. Chavez died in 2013. Since then, the ruling Socialist Party has erected so many statues and plaques in his honor that they're far easier to find than tributes to Venezuela's founders.
10: One example is right here in front of me. It's an eternal flame commemorating the day in 1992 that Hugo Chavez led an uprising, a military coup against the democratic government.
8: Chavez's hand-picked successor, Nicolás Maduro, led Venezuela into economic crisis and nearly destroyed the country's democracy. That prompted more than a quarter of the population to flee Venezuela and paved the way for the U.S. military operation in January. Pro-Maduro diehards like Gustavo Canchica are still coming to grips with the country's new status as a vassal state. We meet at a baseball park where he's handing out food and clothes to quake victims. Canchica readily admits that there's a lot he likes about the U.S. When Rambo fought the Russians in that movie, I was on his side. When Michael Jackson danced, I loved it, he says. But Trump bombed us, so I'm no fan of Trump. Others see advantages in the new alliance. They include Wilfredo Delgado, who's inspecting his apartment building for quake damage. He thinks the partnership could mean more earthquake aid. If Delcy Rodriguez is managed by Trump, he says, let's hope it's for the good of Venezuelans. Back outside, I finally see a patriotic symbol, a red, yellow, and blue Venezuelan flag on the top of Delgado's building. But it's not for Independence Day. In the wake of the earthquake, Delgado says, the flag means Venezuela is still alive. For NPR News, I'm John Otis in Caracas.
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11: Partly cloudy with a chance of thunderstorms here in central Illinois. 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I'm Colleen Holden. A central Illinois farmer faces a potential $250,000 fine by the Illinois Department of Agriculture for allegedly applying pesticides to his crops. It happened near the Bethel Lutheran School in Morton while the school hosted an outdoor event. The state representative for Morton says that's a sign current regulations around pesticide drift are working, as some lawmakers seek to put tougher restrictions on farmers. WGLT's Lauren Warnicki has more in this Sound Ideas story.
12: In a notice from the Illinois Department of Agriculture about its plans to issue the fine, Morton farmer Mark Eggstee also received word about potential revocation of his private applicator and operator licenses as a result of alleged violations to the Illinois Pesticide Act. Katie Vandenberg is the parent of a Bethel Lutheran school student. She filed the complaint, which led to the IDOA investigation. She says she and other parents were notified by the school by email that high winds drifted pesticides from the farm across the street into the school's parking lot where they were having an event. She says she's happy with how seriously the IDOA took the complaint, but has mixed feelings overall.
13: I think what happened was incredibly unfortunate and stressful for a lot of families, especially families whose kids already suffer from allergies, asthma. Their kids were coming home with red eyes and coughing and hives and things like that. And so, you know, if you don't know what to do in a situation, it's definitely very scary.
12: Vandenberg says she supports an amendment to the Illinois Pesticide Act, which would stiffen rules around notification windows for applying pesticides to crops. Democratic State Representative Laura Favor-Diaz from suburban Chicago sponsored a bill that would require farmers spraying pesticides near a school or park to send an email 72 hours in advance notifying when they would be applying those pesticides. The amendment was referred to the Rules Committee in April and has since died on the vine. Republican State Representative Bill Howder represents the district where the Morton farm is located. He was opposed to the bill.
14: This would put more regulations on the farmers to have, you know, more time ahead of time for warning when they don't know what the weather will be like at the time of application.
13: If this was in place, this would have been one more checkpoint for that farmer to consider.
12: Vandenberg hopes it will be revisited in the fall veto session.
13: I actually think this could be good for farmers to get this passed. I know there's a lot of pushback from the Farm Bureau, from the Soybean Association, and from people that support them. But, you know, one more stop, and he wouldn't have had to deal with the stress, the time, the energy, and now obviously a huge bill.
12: In a recent social media post, Howder said the IDOA's decision to fine Eggstee demonstrates that, quote, current regulations worked. The department's notice to fine indicates two crop chemicals used by Eggstee in April are only to be used in wind conditions less than 15 miles an hour. The report says recorded wind speeds at the school were in excess of 19 miles per hour when both chemicals were applied. The department's investigation concludes at least 200 people were in the vicinity, and that escalates the penalty. If five or more humans are exposed, the report says, then the penalty shall be $1,250 for each human exposed. That's how they get to $250,000. Howder advocates for schools and others who host large public gatherings in areas surrounded by farmland to form plans for toxic exposures when violations or accidents happen.
14: It almost has to be like an emergency response to, like when we have a tornado response or another response. How do we get those kids out of danger of the pesticide that's in the wind or in the drift?
12: And mom Katie Vandenberg says she understands farmers not wanting even more red tape to navigate.
13: I completely get it. I'm a business owner myself. There's a lot of things we have to think about. I think at the end of the day, it's people, especially children's health, future health. You know, we don't know what could happen from something like this. And I think above all, that's what should matter.
12: Regardless of what outcome the bill faces, Vandenberg says she hopes farmers and residents of farm communities will have a better understanding of how to protect their health.
13: Obviously, what we're doing right now isn't working because this was definitely not an isolated incident. It happens quite a bit. It just happened that I knew what to do after it happened.
12: I'm Lauren Warnicki.
11: Republican State Representative Bill Hauder and Katie Vandenberg say they've had positive conversations on making changes to the proposed amendment. Mark Eggstee, the farmer, can request a hearing appealing the Illinois Department of Agriculture's decision. Reached by telephone, he declined to comment. WGLT's Ben Howell and Evan Holden contributed reporting on this story.
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5: On a Monday, it's All Things Considered from NPR News. I'm Mary Louise Kelly.
4: And I'm Scott Detrow. The Vatican has excommunicated members of the conservative Catholic group called the Society of St. Pius X. The move comes after the Society ordained four new bishops last week without the approval of the Pope and despite a warning from Pope Leo just days before. Joining us to explain this is NPR religion correspondent Jason DeRose. Hey, Jason.
17: Hey, Scott.
4: Let's start with the group itself. What can you tell us about them?
17: Well, the Society of St. Pius X is a small, ultra-traditionalist group founded in 1970, has about 750 priests worldwide today, and rejects many of the reforms of Vatican II. That's that major theological council that took place in the 1960s. For instance, the group promotes the use of the Latin Mass and rejects the liturgy in the common language of the people. But Scott, one of the biggest ideas of Vatican II was a shift in the attitude toward other faiths, that other religions can be sources of truth and holiness. The St. Pius group opposes relationships with other faiths and with other non-Catholic Christians. Just last week, it called the Pope sharing the stage with other religions a humiliation. And because of those bishop consecrations without papal approval, the Vatican says there's a schism, and members of the group who are clergy and lay adherents are excommunicated.
4: So let's talk about two of the terms you just used, schism and excommunication. First of all, explain what a schism is in the context of the Catholic Church.
17: Well, I spoke with Father Thomas Rausch. He's a Jesuit priest and professor emeritus of theology at Loyola Marymount University here in Los Angeles. He explains schism this way.
18: Schism means that you have broken communion with the church. You're no longer in a proper relationship with it. Breaking off because of some theological position or some quarrel with authority.
17: So a rejection of the authority of the church hierarchy, the Vatican. In this case, the idea that all those bishops must be approved by the Pope, approval which the Society did not have. And also, because of the rejection of those core Vatican II theological teachings around interfaith relations.
4: And the other term, one that as a Catholic I shudder inadvertently to even say out loud, excommunication.
17: Well, someone who's been excommunicated isn't allowed to participate in the sacraments of the church. So they can't receive the Eucharist, get married in the church, so forth. They are out of communion or out of relationship with the church. Now, it's important to understand, says Rausch, that excommunication is an important punishment that's meant to be a corrective. The idea of denying the sacrament is about showing how serious the issue is, and it's meant to bring people back into the Catholic Church. So to that end, for instance, the Archbishop of San Antonio issued a letter urging people there not to attend Mass at a chapel in the area affiliated with the St. Pius Society, but rather go to Mass at a congregation that is recognized by the Archdiocese and by the Vatican.
4: How has the group in question, the Society of St. Pius, responded to this punishment?
17: Well, the group sent an open letter to Pope Leo after the excommunications. It describes the actions of the Society as a, quote, moral duty, and suggests that the group is not backing down, saying what the Society, quote, has done and will continue to do is nothing other than an extraordinary initiative for the salvation of souls. It calls the excommunications unjust and invalid and says the Society is willing to suffer the sanctions for the good of the church.
4: That is NPR religion correspondent Jason DeRose. Thanks so much.
17: You're welcome.
5: Last August, 16-year-old Purity Wamboi was home during her school break in Nairobi, Kenya, helping with chores, says her mom, Rachel Wanjiru.
19: She wasn't feeling too well. She used to cough severely. She had chest pains. Sometimes I could hear her shivering, and therefore, I asked her to take a break.
20: But things kept getting worse. As Ari Daniel reports, for 3 weeks, Purity's mother raced to figure out what was wrong amidst a lapse in USAID funding in the country.
21: Rachel Wanjiru says that her daughter tried to keep the discomfort to herself.
19: She understood that I didn't have money and she didn't want to stress me out.
21: Wanjiru got her some painkillers, which helped, but after Purity returned to school, the pain came back, stronger. Wanjiru brought her into a local clinic for a checkup. It was pneumonia, the medical staff told her, but she didn't respond to the treatment. A couple weeks passed. Tabitha Mugweru works as a community health promoter and is a close family friend.
22: I met them on the road. They were coming from a private hospital. Then I saw Purity was very weak. Purity was not doing well at all.
21: Mugweru referred Purity to a governmental health center, which sent her for a chest x-ray. This wasn't pneumonia. It was tuberculosis.
22: The TB was diagnosed very, very late.
21: She got new medications, but the bacterial infection had already consumed a portion of Purity's lungs. Mugweru says there had been a more extensive team of community health promoters who used to fan out into Kenya, visiting families in their homes, where they may have caught something like Purity's TB sooner. But these workers were paid with funds that came from USAID. When the Trump administration shuttered the agency, Mugweru says that money dried up.
22: Most of them stopped working when USAID withdrew their support. They could have reached Purity earlier during home visits.
21: The TB treatment came too late for Purity, who at that point didn't even want to take all the pills. Her condition deteriorated rapidly. Then came the day when she asked to sit in the sunshine and have a cup of porridge. Mugweru recalls that after Purity went back inside, things got bad.
22: She started shaking. Shaking, and then her eyes were wide open, and they turned white.
21: They called an Uber to take her to the hospital.
22: Purity died when I was holding her. We didn't think that Purity was going to die, no. We thought everything was going to be good. Then, all of a sudden, boom, Purity is no more.
21: Mugweru says that she wished those health promoters continued getting paid so they could have kept on doing their work. Maybe, she says, Purity would still be alive. NPR reached out to State Department officials. They sent a statement that didn't address the specifics of Purity's story, but pointed to the Trump administration's signing of the first bilateral health memorandum of understanding with Kenya, amounting to a total of $2.5 billion over 5 years, with funding from both countries that supports, in part, tuberculosis programs. The State Department wrote, quote, "This co-investment model ensures greater country ownership and accountability." But the new U.S. contribution is less than previous USAID funding levels for Kenya. For Rachel Wanjiru, she says her life has a different shape since her daughter's passing.
19: Sometimes I feel like I could just take my two sons and go with them far, far away, to a place where I don't have to come back from. Since Purity's death, I felt like a part of me has been taken away.
21: It's a reality, she says, that's put a dent of pain in her heart. For NPR News, I'm Ari Daniel.